Sing it, girl. Now you know I'm scared of you, right?

0: I gotta be real with you, baby. Just gotta let you know.
1: You've got the love that I want.
0: That's right.
1: The love that I need.
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On this show, you'll hear solutions journalism for social justice, fueling action, not despair. I'm Sonali Kolhatkar, host and executive producer. This week, in the wake of an Austin, Texas man being shot and wounded by ICE agents, we'll re-air an interview I did last year with VC Defensa's Leonardo Martinez, an intrepid community organizer whose car was rammed by ICE agents in Central California. Then we'll hear from Dr. Ibram X. Kendi, one of the world's foremost historians of racism and a leading anti-racist scholar, who will explain the origins of the so-called Great Replacement Theory that underpins modern global fascism. Both Martinez and Kendi are featured conversation partners in my new book, Breaking ICE, Community Defense Against State Terror and MAGA Fascism. It's published on September 15th by Seven Stories Press. And that's coming up in just a moment.

0: 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A man in Austin, Texas, was shot and critically injured by ICE recently, leading to renewed calls for investigation into the violent acts of federal immigration enforcement agents. Wilbur Rafael Garces Perez was not aware that he had a deportation order because of a missed immigration hearing from a notice sent to the wrong address. ICE agents reportedly sideswiped his car without announcing who they were and proceeded to shoot him. ICE agents then rushed doctors so they were unable to remove the bullet near his spine. About a year ago, Leonardo Martinez, an immigrant rights activist from Ventura County, California, told me what happened when ICE agents rammed into his vehicle and detained him during community neighborhood patrols. Martinez's organization, VC Defensa, is one of the most effective immigrant defense groups in the nation. And his interview is one of 19 conversations featured in my new book, Breaking ICE, Community Defense Against State Terror and MAGA Fascism. Today, I'll re-air that conversation. Welcome to the program, Leo.
1: Thank you very much. It's an honor to be on the show. I've been a fan for a very long time, Sonali. I appreciate it.
0: Thank you for joining us. Tell me what it is you do before we get into what happened on October 16th. In fact, I'm speaking to you right now as you're sitting in what looks like a minivan and you're, I imagine, in Oxnard. What is it that you have been doing in your capacity as a volunteer with VC Defensa?
1: Well, one of the things out of the many things that we do is what everybody saw the video is where we go patrolling to keep our community safe. But the truth is that the bulk of our time goes into what I'm doing right now, accompanying people to meetings, appointments that they have with immigration. We do a ton of family support. When somebody's detained, we put money on their books. We get our lawyers to support them and focus on getting them out on bail. We have taken kids to the border to reconnect with their family members. We have had to do a whole host of things because rarely when somebody gets detained, is that the only problem that the family has to face, right? So we have to deal with everything from car mechanical issues all the way over to taking kids to school and transporting people. There's older folks that we got to take care of sometimes. So we really try to do as much as we can to support the families, while at the same time, another huge portion of our responsibilities as an organization is doing a ton of, they're called Know Your Rights meetings, I guess, in jest, but the reality of it is that we go so much deeper than that. We do neighborhood defense plans with neighborhoods so that they can protect themselves, and they've kicked ICE agents out multiple times at this point now, too, of so many neighborhood defense plans that we've helped form in apartment complexes, in workplaces that we've helped form them, in elementary schools where the pickup and drop-off line are the most vulnerable. So that's really where the bulk of our efforts go. But the more sensational part or the more social media friendly part is when we get into these incidents with ICE agents on the streets, which we encourage all our volunteers to go out and patrol in the mornings. And 90% of the time, nothing's going on. But that 10% of the time is where you get to see some fireworks, and that's where things go the way that they tend to go.
0: Let's talk about October 16th. And for our TV audience, we'll play a short video of the moment that my guest Leonardo Martinez's car, his pickup truck, was rammed by ICE agents driving an SUV. So how long were you out there patrolling on the morning of October 16th? Your dash cam video says that it was about 7:45 a.m. when you were hit. Had you been out for a while at that time? And if so, what does it look like? Were you following cars with agents who you suspected were ICE agents?
1: Yeah, what happened on that Thursday morning really had its start on Monday, that same Monday. So we've been doing this as far as patrolling for months already, and it's always gone the same way. When we find them in a neighborhood, we draw attention to the fact that they're there. And most of the time, they're going to get out of, they're going to stay in their car, but they're going to leave the neighborhood. And then we usually follow them back to whatever the office is or the police department when they want to lose us for a bit or wherever. They almost always go back to their offices. Last week, the week of the incident, the Monday, the first It was the first time that we saw them do something different. That was the first time that we saw them come at us as volunteers and as legal observers. And on Monday, they boxed in one of our other volunteers that was patrolling in the same industrial area where we found him on Thursday, and they smashed her window. Then they left after that, and then I followed them, and we got into a little cat and mouse game. And they were a little bent out of shape about that on Monday morning. So they came back on Thursday to the same area. I was already patrolling maybe like a half hour before the incident started. And we got the report that there was four SUVs in the area that we were relatively familiar with. And three of them had already been followed out of the area. And the last one was floating around there somewhere, which is the one that we found. And that's where the video started from. That's where the incident started from. And we were able to, as you guys see in the video, not only did I avoid it, but I tried to get out of the way. I tried to get out of the way multiple times. They got more and more aggressive. And I think a lot of that aggressiveness comes from the fact that we've been on them for the last few months. And I think they were just kind of fed up with us at this point and thought that they were going to be able to get away with it like they normally do. So I'm glad they didn't.
0: So going back to what happened on the Monday before you were hit, you said that ICE agents broke a window of a car, so they have been pretty physically aggressive and violent. Give me the circumstances. Was someone sitting inside or were they outside? How did they know whose
1: Yeah,
0: car it
1: no,
0: was?
1: it was in the middle of a tray. It was in the middle of traffic. Our volunteer was in the left lane to make a left turn. She was behind one of their cars, and they all got out, their guns drawn, started banging on the window, boxed her in, and then after the she didn't open up for them and didn't do anything, they ended up getting back in their car and leaving. But their intimidation is something we're familiar with. It's just last week, I think they have a new agent or something that feels extra aggressive because they have pulled guns on us before. They have threatened us before. They always run our plates and call, they've called some volunteers' parents. They've driven by another volunteer's house. So it is a very stressful situation that we find ourselves sometimes, and everybody could do this type of work. But also at the same time, there's enough of us that feel the necessity to be out there and the necessity to put our life on the line like that. And we're not intentionally trying to put our life on the line. We're doing everything within the confines of the law because we know that we're out here, I guess in for lack of a better term, fighting with our hands tied behind our back. So we know that if we don't make a full stop at a stop sign and when we're behind them and the police officer sees us, that he's going to come down on us with the full force of whatever infractions and search our car and do everything, right? So we know we're at a huge disadvantage. Yet we are still out here patrolling the county on a regular basis. We have over 700 volunteers, and we have done an incredible job of flushing them out time and time again. And it's a double-edged sword, but I do feel that we're one of the most effective rapid response teams in the country. And it hurts to say that because we don't want to be the most effective rapid response team in the country. We want to have a bunch of other rapid response teams that we could compare notes with, that we could go back and forth with and back each other up on building up each other's organizations.
0: Well, it's quite remarkable. I mean, Oxnard Ventura area is not he terribly heavily populated. But
1: Yeah.
0: for folks outside California, it's about an hour and a half, 2 hours-ish north of Los Angeles. And 700 volunteers is no mean feat. So tell me, you were basically taken into ICE custody. Let's go back to your pickup truck was rammed. You, I
1: Yes.
0: understand, were taken to a medical center for treatment. I mean, I can't imagine what was going through your mind in the moment that your pickup truck was hit. You might have been very shocked, or maybe you saw it coming, but take us through briefly through that rest of that day after you were hit.
1: I was definitely shocked when they initially hit me because the industrial area that we were on did not have a lot of traffic. So once they aggressively hit me, I knew that if I pulled over in the moment, that they were going to drag me out and beat me up. So at that point, my goal was to make it to downtown, which was maybe 5 minutes away, and be able to get as much of an audience around me as possible so that if I do get dragged out and beat up, at least it's in front of an audience and at least there's going to be some evidence of that action. Fortunately, by the time I pulled up to the abandoned parking lot where I stopped completely, the local police department was already there. A bunch of volunteers and other community folks were already there. So fortunately, because of that, I think it diffused a lot of their anger and aggression that they were going to take out on me. The local law enforcement said that there was no issue with them, that they were going to hand me over to the feds, and that the feds were going to put charges on me of assaulting an officer and obstructing an investigation because they were saying that I hit them. They didn't know that I had the dash cam footage. I didn't know that somebody had recorded that and it was going to go viral within an hour or two. So at the time, I knew that I would be vindicated by our dash cam footage, but I also didn't know how long it was going to take for that process to happen. And I assumed that I was going to be locked up for quite some time. As soon as they handed me over and put me in cuffs on my ankles, cuffs on my hands, and loaded me into the SUV, I requested to go to a hospital to get checked out because at that point I was already like my neck was very sore, like it still is now, and I had a light headache, so I wanted to make sure that I got all the scans and everything taken care of. They took me to a hospital in
0: And that's also a
1: between
0: way to
1: Ventura
0: kind of
1: County.
0: that's also a way to kind of ensure there's evidence, right? I mean, this is what you're saying you did, having a dash cam, you know, dashboard camera, and then when you were hit, insisting on going to get yourself tested to make sure that there's documentation of injury. These are sort of model responses if such a thing were to happen to people.
1: Unfortunately, fortunately is that we've had a lot of experience with them arresting our volunteers in the past few months. So we've kind of already practiced a lot of these scenarios in real life and troubleshooted and figured things out. So I was impressed by how effective and efficient our team responded, how fast they got to the scene, how fast they found me at the hospital that they took me to. I was impressed by that later on when I heard the stories of how everybody coordinated, how fast the team reacted and how fast the team figured everything out and how they were able to be on the move. And I think for me, the important part is that is the fact that we have a very incredible team of volunteers that come from all walks of life. We have medical professionals in that team. We have teachers, education professionals in that team. As a matter of fact, we have a whole brigade of medical professionals that focus solely on their type of thing to provide resources to the groups and then also to work within their workspaces. Same thing with the teachers. We just have a very incredible team. So the fact that it happened to me was just sheer coincidence. It's happened to other volunteers in the past, and we have responded equally, but I think this was just the culmination of a lot of the efforts and a lot of the work that we've been putting in.
0: Were you shocked that as a US citizen you were taken into ICE custody?
1: Not necessarily shocked because, like I said, we've been having these little skirmishes over the last few months. They know exactly who we are as individuals, as an organization. They know who we are. And they're looking for us to slip up. They're looking for us to, drop the ball a little bit so they could pounce on us. And I think we're doing the same thing as we're keeping an eye on them and watching all of the fumbling that they do and all the mess ups. But it's a weird, it's a weird way that we could kind of already perceive and kind of figure some things out. So we weren't surprised that they arrested me. What did surprise me is how fast they let me go. I didn't know all this other stuff was getting kicked up. I didn't know there was a social media video that had gotten out. I didn't know how many people were paying attention to what we were doing. What I did know is that most of the time we spent in the hospital, but when they took me to the federal facility, I did know that there was a basement there. I know that there's a basement there where they brutalize people. I know there's a basement there where they keep people in really, really cold conditions, where they don't feed people. And if they do, sometimes it's moldy food, where they keep people, multiple people in one cell, men and women, where the toilets are backed up, where there's no clean drinking water. I knew about that. I knew there was a basement in that facility where that was going on because for months we've been hearing horror stories from people that are already back in their homelands or people that do get out on bail that tell us the conditions of that downtown LA facility. So once they were taking me there, I was kind of bracing myself to be in that situation as well. And I think on their part, if they did one thing that was smart on their part, is not take me into that basement facility. They kept me in the vehicle until it was time to process me. And after processing me, they took the cuffs off me near a gate, and they told me that I was free pending charges. I was being released pending charges. So it I'm assuming it's because of the social media. I'm assuming it's because of the amount of attention that the situation got that they released me. But I really was bracing myself to be in there for at least a week
0: Right.
1: and be there under those brutal conditions.
0: So they had initially said that you backed into them, that your car hit them, which of
1: Yes.
0: course now there's plenty of evidence,
1: Yes.
0: video from two different angles showing that that's completely false. What charges
1: Yes.
0: could they place on you? Are you expecting to be charged?
1: From what the lawyers tell me, they have 2 years to file charges against me. So I'm assuming that
0: Wow.
1: what they're doing, because they've done that with some of their volunteers too, they've released them pending charges. I'm assuming they're waiting for us to screw up or to do something in some other way so that they could stack it with whatever they could accumulate from this. Again, we have no shame, or we're not hiding any of the things that we're doing. We're operating in broad daylight because we know that we have to operate in broad daylight. We have to operate openly. There's nothing that we're not doing anything wrong. We're not going to have anything to fear, regardless of what charges they want to throw at me or any of the other volunteers. And there's so many incredible volunteers, like I said, and they're regular people from every walk of life. None of us is some superhuman this, that, or the other. We have a lot of moms. It's incredible how many mothers we have in this organization that take the lead on so many of the projects and that are some of the most dedicated people that we have. So that's why we try to do everything we can to support our volunteers when they do find themselves in these situations. We've had to, we've paid to get cars out of the tow yard because the retaliation from local law enforcement when they do get something, or when they do get the excuse to do something, they'll take our phones, they'll take our dash cams. So we've kind of built a protocol around that. I hate to say that we got a lot of practice in these scenarios, so we're kind of going with the flow of things, but we're not going to stop. Quite the opposite, we're going to intensify our efforts. We're taking this as a testament to our effectiveness as a group, as an organization, and we're going to keep pushing.
0: Leonardo, give out a website for VC Defensa.
1: It's VC Defensa, as in Ventura County, vcdefensa.org. We are also on Facebook. We're also on TikTok. We are also on Instagram. We have plenty of videos of what the ICE agents look like in their vehicles, but we also have a lot of tutorial videos that you could use to build a response network in your community. We have videos on how to prepare your elementary school, and where elementary schools are the most vulnerable because they have the pickup line and the drop-off lines in the morning, and that's where people are most vulnerable. We have a video on how to prepare your neighborhood, your apartment complex, on what to do when ICE agents show up so you could develop that. We're available. You reach out to us. We're more than happy to work with any organizers across the country that are trying to build something locally. And if there's anything that we have of value of information, we're more than happy to share it with people. But the important part is that people go out, get with their neighbors, communicate with their people, and build on whatever it is they could do.
0: Well, I want to thank you again, Leo, for joining us. Good luck to you.
1: Thank you very much.
0: My guest has been Leonardo Martinez. He's a volunteer and lead organizer with VC Defensa, an immigrant liberation organization and rapid response network based in Ventura County, California. I spoke with him a year ago, and the transcript of this conversation is featured in my new book, Breaking ICE: Community Defense Against State Terror and MAGA Fascism. I'm Sonali Kolhatkar, host and executive producer of Rising Up with Sonali, an independently produced, subscriber-supported program nationally syndicated to radio stations, free speech TV, and podcast platforms.

0: 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The authoritarianism on full display in Donald Trump's second term as president has a very long and sordid history, not just in the United States, but all over the world. In a timely and powerful new book, acclaimed historian Ibram X. Kendi traces the history of what has been called the Great Replacement Theory to help us understand the domestic turmoil we find ourselves in. He is one of the world's foremost historians of racism and a leading anti-racist scholar, also professor of history at Howard University and the founding director of the Howard Institute for Advanced Studies. And his national book award-winning book was Stamped from the Beginning, as well as the international bestseller How to Be an Anti-Racist, among other titles. Ibram X. Kendi's newest book is called Chain of Ideas, The Origins of Our Authoritarian Age. My interview with Dr. Kendi is one of 19 conversations featured in my new book, Breaking Ice: Community Defense Against State Terror and MAGA Fascism. And today I'll re-air that conversation. Welcome to the program, Dr. Kendi.
1: Thank you for having me.
0: So we have heard this idea, the Great Replacement Theory. I've sort of heard it when I've studied Tucker Carlson's coverage on Fox News, for example. And I mentioned the Trump administration's second term, but really even the first term when we saw white supremacists marching on streets of American cities. What is the Great Replacement Theory for those people who've never heard of it and want to understand what this means in order to meet this moment we are today? How do you define it?
1: Sure. So, first, let me say I'm excited to be on your show. And so Great Replacement Theory is this notion that there is this conspiracy, particularly among liberal or even progressive elites, who are apparently facilitating people of color to come and take away the lives, livelihoods, even jobs, or even electoral power of white people. And it's actually mutated from there in different countries. And so when we think about it, even in a more expansive sense, it's this notion that there's this conspiracy to take the lives, livelihoods, or even power of majority groups through disadvantaged or even minority groups. So essentially this idea that minoritized groups or disadvantaged groups are coming to take over. And the reason why this connects to authoritarianism is because you have these authoritarian politicians who are pushing this idea on majority groups, on privileged groups, saying to them that your lives are under attack, your nations are being invaded, and I'm here to protect you. And then they go about seeking to protect people by doing away with their freedoms and rights and doing away with democracy. And ultimately, they push Great Replacement Theory to get people to consent to their own domination.
0: So some of the contemporary purveyors of this theory, you point out in your book, you open it with Renaud Camus, who's a French author who kind of brought or articulated this in a book that became very popular in Europe. Most recently, we saw just this January, Peter Schweizer's book, The Invisible Coup, How American Elites and Foreign Powers Use Immigration as a Weapon. Tell me a little bit about these modern interpretations of and conveyances of the Great Replacement Theory before we get to the history part of it, which is the majority of your book. Do these men, and they're both men, white men, do they articulate a version of this theory that you think is playing out on the streets of the country today?
1: They do. And indeed, Renaud Camus, he is known as really coining the term Great Replacement Theory, or Great Replacement, I should say, in 2010 through a speech which ultimately became a book. that he wrote called The Great Replacement. But this theory, this idea had been circulating around the world, particularly the Western world, for years. But it was really Camus who named it. And just to give you a sense of how mainstream this idea is today, in Camus' work, he has argued that there's only one solution to the Great Replacement, and that is remigration, or the mass deportation of immigrants and sometimes even citizens of color, because that's the only way to get rid of those so-called invaders who are destroying the nation. And so in the United States, in many countries across Europe, that's one of the major policy platforms, policy positions of incredibly powerful political parties.
0: And then I mentioned Peter Schweizer, a bestseller, or a book at least that reached number one on Amazon, The Invisible Coup. In order to have these theories actually play out and governments actually enact them, don't they

0: certain people are struggling, particularly why white people are struggling, or men, or heterosexuals, or Christians. And it says to them that you're not getting that job because an immigrant stole it from you. You're not getting that promotion because of DEI. You're not getting your politicians elected because people of color are stealing elections. All the while, it's actually the very elected officials and their financiers who are truly behind those jobs being taken away. So it becomes this huge distraction in which people, everyday people, are actually empowering elected officials and even members of the super wealthy elite to hyper exploit them, to control them, all the while they're thinking that those politicians are there to protect them.
1: So, in this framework, the government is capable of protecting whites from the invading hordes who look like you and I, who look like you and me, and therefore someone like Trump then becomes their savior.
0: Exactly. And that's, I mean, if you study Trump's rhetoric for years, he has presented himself, whether openly or through coded language, as the savior of white Americans, particularly white male Americans. And he has argued consistently that, directly or indirectly, that white people, white Americans, are the primary victims of racism. Indeed, going all the way back to his first run for president back in 2015 and 2016, a whole host of scholars and political scientists documented that the people, even the Republicans who were most likely to vote for him in the primaries, were those who felt that their groups, whether it was their white people or men or Christians, were under attack, because he was presenting himself, again, as their savior. So of course I document that in Chain of Ideas.
1: When we look at the way in which this great replacement theory is playing out on our streets today, a lot of people think of Nazi Germany. They think of rhetoric from Adolf Hitler and seeing Jews as the invading hordes. And of course, today the analog is immigrants or people of color in general. Is that the sort of one of the points, one of the major historical markers of our precursors of the Great Replacement Theory?
0: So it certainly is. And that's why in Chain of Ideas, I document how Great Replacement Theory is indeed a neo-Nazi idea. And Nazi Germans like Hitler position Jews as fundamentally aliens, no matter how long they and their ancestors had been in the country or even in the continent. They imagined that these aliens were existing to poison the blood of the nation. Of course, Donald Trump recently described immigrants, particularly from Africa and Asia, as poisoning the blood of the nation. It was imagined that the only way to purify the nation, the only way to save the nation, the only way to make the nation great, was to remove these aliens from the nation, or even ultimately engage in genocide of these aliens. And of course, that's the way in which immigrants are perceived today. That's the way that Muslims are perceived today. That's the way even African Americans are perceived today. When the shooter who entered into a supermarket in Buffalo, New York, and opened fire and killed almost a dozen black people, he positioned those black people as the most visible group of replacers in the United States today. And so this is all certainly a marker of Nazi ideas, but I also think it's important for us to recognize the history of Nazi ideas. And so when we even think of Nazism and those ideas, some of those ideas originate

0: created in the United States. In other words, Nazis were heavily inspired by American eugenicists. One person that comes to mind is Madison Grant, who wrote a book called The Passing of the Great Race. He was a New York eugenicist, and Hitler ultimately called The Passing of the Great Race my Bible.
1: Now, so much of this history that you write about is actually international history, and I really appreciate the way in which you tied so many global threads together from figures all over the world, historically and contemporary, Viktor Orban in Hungary, Marine Le Pen in France, all the way to Augusto Pinochet in Chile. Let's stick with some of those older figures like Pinochet in Chile. Chile is not a country that I would expect to be part of a history of the Great Replacement theory or being, a place where any of these ideas could be incubated. So how does that link up? Where does Chile fit into this?
0: Well, it's interesting because we were just talking about Nazism, and one of the interventions that I seek to make, and really one of the historical through lines I seek to show in Chain of Ideas, is that many of the Ku Klux Klansmen, many of the Nazis, many of the apartheid officials, many of the people who opposed decolonization are now had children or had grandchildren. And some of those children or grandchildren are now expressing great replacement theory, are now running for office. And instead of positioning Jews as aliens, they're positioning black and brown immigrants or Muslims as aliens. And one of those figures is José Antonio Kast, who is the leader of the Republican Party in Chile, whose father was a Nazi lieutenant and a card-carrying member of the Nazi Party. And just to give you some context, only about 10% of Germans were card-carrying members of the Nazi Party, and José Antonio Kast's father was one of them. José Antonio Kast is about to become the next president of Chile. And in his campaign, and he's been running for president for quite some time now, he continuously, positioned indigenous people in Chile, or even immigrants from places like Venezuela and Haiti, as replacers, as the harmers, of Chileans. And he, of course, positioned himself as a protector, particularly of white Chileans.
1: So remarkable to think about that. And then, of course, you today have these forces in Europe as well. I mentioned Orban in Hungary, Marine Le Pen in France. Are all of these right-wing extremist figures who are echoing Nazi ideology in modern form, are they connected to one another? Do they coordinate with one another? I know, for example, Steve Bannon, top Trump advisor, at least in the first administration, and now sort of an outside advisor, was someone who very much participated in the coordination with right-wing leaders in Europe. Do you see them as really working together?
0: Well, again, I think in Chain of Ideas, that's something that I document. I document how many of these leaders, as an example, are coming to the United States to speak at CPAC, or you've had the emergence of these CPACs in countries like Hungary and Australia and Brazil and Mexico, where many of these great replacement politicians are gathering together to speak. They're
1: The
0: also,
1: Conservative Political Action Committee, CPAC.
0: exactly.
1: Right, yeah.
0: And there's also a conference called NatCon that also has been organized in the United States and the UK, where again, many of these elected officials who express great replacement theory have spoken together. And then, there are events in countries like Spain, where you could have Donald Trump sending in a video and Viktor Orban sending in a video and Prime Minister Meloni, another great replacement politician of Italy, sending in a video. So they're constantly speaking at similar events. They're also organizing continentally, in the case of Europe, through the European Union. And so what I've found through my research is that these theorists are in constant conversation. They're learning from each other. I think for an American to read Chain of Ideas, what you'll find is many of the terms and even the strategies that Trump has used, he actually learned and gleaned from leaders in other countries that had used and perfected, frankly, those authoritarian playbooks for years.
1: And actually, staying on Trump for just a moment, is he slightly different from his analogs elsewhere? Because Trump seems to be motivated by personal narcissism and egotism, whereas some of these other ideologues seem to actually believe some of the BS that they're putting forward. Or perhaps I'm giving them the benefit of the doubt. I don't know.
0: One thing I'll say is I'm probably not going to try to psychoanalyze Trump, but what I will say is that what makes Trump distinct, I think, from many of these other great replacement politicians, is many of them are heavily funded by billionaires. Trump is both a politician and a billionaire. And so you sort of see this sort of coming together of extreme economic and political power in the placement of a Trump, while in other countries, these elected officials are really trying to advance the interests, you know, of the super elite by distracting people into believing that the source of their pain are those Black people or those immigrants or those Muslims, you know, as opposed to the people who are actually actually expressing great replacement theory.
1: What about here in the United States, where we have folks like Peter Schweizer and then also Tucker Carlson? I mean, Tucker Carlson has been on Fox News for quite a long time. Who are some of the propagandists, the ones who not only talk about the great replacement theory, but have extrapolated it to so-called white genocide, this idea that white people are literally being erased out of existence? Who are some of those folks who are kind of positioned in prominent places of power in the United States outside of government, outside of folks like Trump?
0: So indeed, you mentioned Tucker Carlson, and he, according to my research, was the most pivotal great replacement theorist in the United States. As an example, the New York Times did a study of Tucker Carlson's shows and found that he had expressed derivations of great replacement theory hundreds of times, on his show. And one of the more pertinent examples was even in the aftermath of the Buffalo shooting, whereby the actual shooter justified his massacre of Black people in Buffalo through great replacement theory. At first, Tucker Carlson denied that he knew great replacement theory, even as he had expressed it hundreds of times on his show. And then months later, he was back to expressing great replacement theory, particularly that this notion that the Democratic Party was importing voters, particularly voters of color, to steal elections from the Republican Party. So certainly Tucker Carlson has been one. Another major exponent of great replacement theory in the United States has been Elon Musk, who doesn't really go a week without expressing some version of great replacement theory on his X account. And his X account, his platform, of course, has become this sort of beehive of spreading and buzzing great replacement theory around the world. The aspect of great replacement theory that Elon Musk really focuses on is this notion that there's this conspiracy to reduce or keep down the birth rates of white people. And so when we think of great replacement theory, there's either this notion that people of color are coming to literally kill white people, or this notion that white people are not having enough babies. And typically those who make that case are anti-abortion, are anti-interracial marriage, are anti-queer people. They imagine that any white woman who is not having three or four babies are engaging in genocide against the white race.
1: And that actually is the perfect segue to the question that I was preparing to ask you, which is how the white supremacy of the Great Replacement Theory intersects with other communities and attacks on other communities. So it is a patriarchal movement. It is an anti-queer movement. Now, where do white women fit into all of this? Because plenty of white women voted for Trump. There are plenty of white women who continue to sort of support these ideas, although maybe that number is dropping. How do the male purveyors of the Great Replacement Theory think of and treat white women?
0: Well, they look upon white women almost totally as those who give birth to children and raise children. And their primary job, according to these great replacement theorists, is to enhance and grow the number of white people who they imagine are facing this genocide. And so any white woman who decides that they're not going to have a lot of children or who are not going to have any children at all, they're going to be demeaned in the way Vice President Vance once called white women as childless cat ladies. And so there's all this derision for white women who want to control their own bodies. There's also this notion that there is this war against men. And so there's not just this notion that white people are being subjected to replacement, but there's also this idea that men are being subjected to this replacement, and that women, particularly white women, are engaged in that, and that white women are stealing the jobs of white men, that white women are trying to steal the power of white men, and so I think that is likely, I've tried to really show that mutation, that even though Great Replacement Theory was originally a racist or even an anti-Semitic idea, it has mutated into a sexist idea, into a transphobic idea, into a homophobic idea, into an ethnocentric idea. Really, wherever there are groups of people who are in positions of privilege or in the majority, they're being told that they are being replaced.
1: Where do people of color who might identify with right-wing forces fit into this? Now, they're obviously not majorities. There's small minorities of them. But are there folks who enable the purveyors of the Great Replacement Theory to claim they're not racist because there's a few non-whites in their ranks?
0: So there is, and in Chain of Ideas, I talk about what I call in the book proximity denial, and this is an idea that suggests that the more proximate one is, let's say, to a particular racial group, the less likely one is to be racist, which then allows, let's say, a black person who obviously is black to be able to project that they are essentially not racist. But it also, this proximity denial also allows people to imagine that the more proximate you are to the subjected group, the more of an expert you are. So it allows this, so proximity denial allows, let's say, a black person to say, I'm essentially not racist, and I'm an expert on racism. The reason why this is critical for the spread of great replacement theory is, how do you spread a deeply racist theory among a population of people in the United States or in other countries who want to believe that they are not racist? Well, one of the ways in which you do that is you have these black spokespersons or brown spokespersons or Asian spokespersons who not only are pushing great replacement theory, but are also saying that the theory is not racist, the party is not racist, and the nation is not racist. And they would know because they're black. And so that is certainly happening in the United States, and frankly, in almost every country in the world, there is a few critical spokespersons of color who their only job is to argue that the party or the nation is not racist.
1: Who are the people who are successfully pushing back against this? This may be a little bit outside of what you've written, because your book is really exploring how this idea has spread throughout the world and what its origins are. But in order to counter the so-called great replacement theory, of course, you know, one can simply cite facts because there's plenty of facts to show that there's no such thing as white genocide. But are there folks who are successfully articulating and pushing back on this notion of white people being replaced? I'm thinking, for example, of, you know, New York City Mayor Zoran Mamdani, who has so successfully built like multiracial coalitions, including among white people, among Jewish people, without really having to, you know, be sort of angry about it, or without having to push back very overtly against these theories.
0: So certainly the New York City mayor is one. And what I would actually also add is Mayor Mamdani's politics is actually quite similar to the politics of other elected officials around the world who have actually pushed back successfully against great replacement politicians. And the reason why, what's critically important about this politics is a politics that doesn't shy away from the existence of racism. So there's an open recognition of racism, and there's an open recognition of Islamophobia. There's an open recognition of anti-Semitism. There's an open recognition of xenophobia. And then there's an open recognition about how those forms of bigotries connect to, let's say, sexism, or connect to ageism, connect to forms of bigotry that are impacting, let's say, majority groups, so that people can see how they are truly in this together politically, so they can see who is ultimately seeking to divide and conquer them. So that while the great replacement politician projects himself, because he's usually a him, as this savior, the, you know, a New York City mayor, or even the president of Chile, who did defeat Cast, or even a leader in France who was able to hold off the rise of Marine Le Pen, they're presenting themselves as unifiers. So I'm seeking to build solidarity amongst all these different groups.
1: When we look at the history of the United States itself, where do the origin, you know, how do you link the current great replacement theory to the origins of this country? And obviously you've written many books about it, and have studied this greatly. But I'm wondering if you can link up with the US's own history, you know, outside of the international links. What's the analog going back to the 1700s, 1800s, and early 1900s in the United States?
0: Well, one of the things I try to do in Chain of Ideas is the book is organized into 10 sections, and each section is set in a different country, and each of those sections explores a particular idea or link in what I'm calling the chain of ideas. And we can understand the chain of ideas as both the foundation of great replacement theory. In other words, every idea emerges out of other ideas, but it's also the chain of ideas is frankly the ideological building blocks or the components, I should say, of great replacement theory. The reason why I mention this is because when you break down great replacement theory in its component parts, when you break down the foundation of great replacement theory in its component parts, and then you trace the history of those particular ideas, almost every one of those ideas have a long-standing history in the United States. So to give the example of the first idea, which is the zero-sum story, that apparently as Black people gain, white people lose. That's an old idea. Even Thomas Jefferson articulated that idea, as I write in Chain of Ideas, in notes on the state of Virginia, that somehow if Black people gained their freedom, white people would lose out. Even President Andrew Johnson opposed the first Civil Rights Act in 1866 based on the zero-sum notion that Black people gaining access to citizenship would somehow harm white people. Even during the Reconstruction era, when former Confederates were trying to destroy these multiracial governments that were actually providing more resources for the majority of white Southerners than even enslaver governments that were led by white people did, the way they went about breaking up those multiracial governments ideologically, in addition to violence, was to say that the more Black people gain power, the more they're going to use that power to harm white people. Even if in a very material sense, the more Black people were in positions of power in those Southern states, the more it benefited the majority of white people. They rejected that truth and tried to convince the vast majority of Southerners that those Black politicians were harming them. So there's all these, that's just one example of the history of one idea. And each of the other nine ideas have all these all this history within U.S. politics.
1: Well, there's so much that I could discuss with you, but I'll certainly let folks pick up a copy of Chain of Ideas themselves. And I should note that this book is researched in such great detail that the notes for this book, the citations of your research, were even occupied more pages than the book itself. And so you've published those notes online for people who buy a copy of the book. They can get those notes and follow your threads of research themselves. Thank you so much, Dr. Candy, for spending this time with us, and good luck to you with the book.
0: You're welcome. Thank you for having me.
1: Ibram X. Kendi is one of the world's foremost historians of racism and a leading anti-racist scholar. He's a professor of history at Howard University and the founding director of the Howard Institute for Advanced Study. We've been talking about his latest book, Chain of Ideas, The Origins of Our Authoritarian Age. This interview with Dr. Kendi is one of 19 conversations featured in my new book, Breaking Ice, Community Defense Against State Terror and MAGA Fascism. I'm Sonali Kohatkar, host and executive producer of Rising Up with Sonali, an independently produced, subscriber-supported program nationally syndicated to radio stations, free speech TV, and podcast platforms.

0: I'm Dr. Anthony Lizerwitz, and this is Climate Connections. On a sweltering day, many people cool off by turning on the AC or sitting in the shade with an icy drink. But incarcerated people rarely have these options.
1: They don't get to just make a decision to go grab a cold water out of a fridge. They do not have the freedom and the access to many of the resources that should or could be readily available.
0: Benika Dixon, an assistant professor at Texas A&M University, says during a heat wave, temperatures in Texas prisons sometimes exceed 100 degrees.
1: We're looking at buildings that are obviously built from brick or very heavy materials, very few windows.
0: And more than half of people incarcerated in Texas state prisons sleep in areas without air conditioning. The consequences can be dire. Exposure to extreme heat can worsen a range of health problems, including asthma, heart disease, and diabetes, and it can cause heat stroke. So advocates have pushed for legislation that would require Texas prisons to keep temperatures below 85 degrees, but have so far been unsuccessful. As heat waves grow more extreme, Dixon says policies are needed to protect incarcerated people who have few options for protecting themselves. Climate Connections is produced by the Yale Center for Environmental Communication. To learn more about climate change, visit climateconnections.org.
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0: gorgeous.
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0: You gorgeous.
1: Gorgeous.
0: Gorgeous.
1: You gorgeous.
0: You gorgeous.
1: Gorgeous.
0: Gorgeous.
1: You gorgeous.
0: You gorgeous.
1: Gorgeous.
0: Gorgeous.
1: You gorgeous.
0: You gorgeous.
1: Gorgeous.
0: Gorgeous.
1: You gorgeous.
0: You gorgeous.

0: 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I need money, so I hustle. This ain't fake, watch Busta. Please don't try me, I might cut you. Cash get crazy when you touch her. She wear chains when she you get her charms, cause she lucky.
1: Ask me out. Ask me out. Ask me out. Ask me out. Ask me out. Ask me out. Ask me out. Ask me out. Ask me out. Ask me out. Ask me out. Ask me out. Ask me out. Ask me out. Ask me out. Ask me out.
0: I ain't gotta get naked for no tennis bracelet, but I need 20 bands for a fucking anklet. He gave me neck, now I got patek. These bitches only want that bitch cause they her future said. All on the internet, you know cash like to flex. When I hit them up next, you know I get a necklace. Sometimes I want marriage, sometimes I want carrots. These niggas is my bitches, I don't care.
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0: gotta tint it up. 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

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I'm Annette Jackson. Remember, just because you can't see someone's battles doesn't mean it isn't real.

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0: I'm Dr. Anthony Lizowitz, and this is Climate Connections. On an early fall day in the North End neighborhood of Detroit, residents hopped on bikes for a guided tour of solar installations. Kids built solar-powered robots, played in a solar-powered bouncy house, and ate s'mores roasted in a solar oven.
1: So people got to see solar in an operation that they never would have imagined. When you can see it, when you can know it's there, then they have a better sense of, yes, this could work for me as well.
0: Reverend Joan Ross is founder of the North End Woodward Community Coalition, a nonprofit in the largely low-income African-American neighborhood. She says many families in her community struggle to pay electricity bills that are very high. Going solar can reduce those monthly bills. So her group informs people about solar energy, helps them assess financing options, and connects them with quality contractors. It also arranges bulk buying discounts to reduce the upfront cost of installing solar panels. Ross is determined to make sure that more people can access clean, affordable energy.
1: To actually see these things coming to life in my community and the ways that people can embrace solar, it's really an exciting time for me.
0: Climate Connections is produced by the Yale Center for Environmental Communication. To hear more stories like this, visit climateconnections.org.
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0: Your style is unorthodox, but effective. 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The winning. We are all ready to win, just as we are born knowing only life.
1: DJ Savvy.
2: Yeah, this album is dedicated to all the teachers that told me I'll never amount to nothing. To all the people that lived above the buildings that I was hustling from that called the police on me when I was just trying to make some money to feed my daughter.
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2: 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Bishop Louis E. Evans is my grandfather. Growing up, I've known him as someone who cares deeply about faith, family, and community. I've watched people stop my grandfather in stores, at church, and around the neighborhood just to thank him. I've seen people greet him with appreciation because of the encouragement, guidance, and the support he has provided in our lives. When I learned that a portion of John R. Street would be designated Bishop Louis E. Evans Boulevard, I thought about the many years he has spent serving people in Highland Park and beyond. A street dedication is one way a community recognizes the impact a person can have on their lives of others. It also reminds younger generations like mine that leadership begins with service. For more information regarding Soul Harvest Ministries and the dedication of Bishop Louis E. Evans Boulevard, visit soulharvestministries.org or you can email us at soulharvestministries1@outlook.com. I am Jalen Ward, and this Community Spotlight message is brought to you by Christ Harvest Fellowship, Soul Harvest Ministries, and WNUC 96.7 FM, Detroit's community radio station.

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1: I'm Dr. Anthony Lizerwitz, and this is Climate Connections. Structures called oyster castles are now protecting a South Carolina coastline from erosion. In Laurel Bay, a community with many military families from the nearby Marine Corps base, homes in a park sit right next to Port Royal Sound. But over time, coastal salt marshes and uplands along this coast have eroded away, and climate change is expected to make the problem worse.
2: With increasing levels of water and sea level rise, increasing storm events, we're seeing that erosion is exacerbated.
1: Susanna Massillon Hopkins is with the Nature Conservancy. The nonprofit partnered with federal agencies to protect Laurel Bay with oyster castles. These blocks stack on top of each other to create a wall along the shoreline that breaks up waves and reduces erosion. When complete next month, it will be 2,000 feet long. The wall will provide habitat for oysters, a vital coastal species. And as the animals attach to it over time, they'll build the wall into a reef that can grow higher as sea levels rise. Hopkins says at the oldest section of the wall, they've already seen sediment fill back in, grass regrow, and plenty of oysters.
2: It's really inspirational to see it work, and it's great that we can already talk about the benefits that it's providing.
1: Climate Connections is produced by the Yale Center for Environmental Communication. To learn more about climate change, visit climateconnections.org.
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4: I'm Dr. Anthony Lizowitz, and this is Climate Connections. As the climate warms, faith leaders are helping protect their communities against the perils of rising temperatures.
5: In most faiths, there is a call to care for people who are in need. 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
4: Michelle Lewis of Duke University is helping faith leaders in rural parts of the Carolinas learn how to support their communities during heat waves.
5: Faith communities historically have been willing to step up when no one else would, and they're still very trusted in rural communities.
4: So through sermons, liturgies, book studies, and other programs, faith leaders can share information about the dangers of heat and how to stay safe. To give them the tools they need to provide that education, Lewis and her colleagues at Duke have launched the Cooling Communities Network. It offers trainings, resources, and peer support, and it helps faith leaders identify opportunities to take action beyond education, for example, by opening as a cooling center. Some participants will also be selected to receive solar panels and battery storage, so if the grid goes down, they can still power up to run air conditioning and help those in need find relief. Climate Connections is produced by the Yale Center for Environmental Communication. To learn more about climate change, visit climateconnections.org.
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2: Ladies and gentlemen, you're

0: I'm Dr. Anthony Lizerwitz, and this is Climate Connections. 2 years ago, the torrential rains of Hurricane Helene triggered catastrophic landslides in southern Appalachia, including one that killed 11 members of a single family. Karen Rogers is director of the National Environmental Mapping and Application Center at the University of North Carolina, Asheville.
1: There has been a history of landslides in this part of North Carolina. It's a known phenomenon, but after Helene, it was devastating.
0: She says the region's steep mountain slopes are prone to landslides, especially along paths where they've occurred in the past and in areas where the soil is already saturated.
1: With Helene, we had had a precipitation event 2 days before that I think was about a 7-inch rainfall in some parts of the region. It was pretty significant, and so it saturated the soils significantly before even Helene arrived.
0: And as climate change causes more extreme storms, the risk of landslides is growing. So Rogers' team is partnering with the North Carolina Geological Survey to develop an early warning system. She says it will overlay storm forecasts with maps of past landslides and soil moisture data. The goal is to pinpoint the areas most at risk so people can get out of harm's way. Climate Connections is produced by the Yale Center for Environmental Communication. To learn more about climate change, visit climateconnections.org.
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0: I was born in Anamusnoki.

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0: I'm Dr. Anthony Lizerwitz, and this is Climate Connections. When hurricanes or other disasters hit, children are vulnerable, but they are not just passive victims. Many step up to help themselves and their communities. Lori Peek of the University of Colorado Boulder studies the impact of disasters on kids. She says when families were in shelters during Hurricane Katrina,
1: the older kids, they sometimes set up like sports activities, coloring. They even babysat for moms who were having to stand in lines to get the aid.
0: After the storm, many helped gut damaged homes, and some teens got jobs to support their family's recovery financially. And children outside the disaster zone, who learned about it through social media or on the news, were also inspired to help. Many raised money to donate to relief efforts.
1: They collected supplies that they donated. They put together backpacks that were full of school supplies and books. They went down on mission trips through their church or school trips where they went down to muck out houses and to literally help with the physical recovery.
0: Peek says getting involved in age-appropriate ways can help kids process the disaster they experienced or witnessed, and it shows them the power they have to make a difference. Climate Connections is produced by the Yale Center for Environmental Communication. To learn more about climate change, visit climateconnections.org.
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1: I'm Dr. Anthony Lizowitz, and this is Climate Connections. Extreme heat can make people sick and harm them in other ways, too.
2: Think about your ability to make decisions, your judgments, your hand-eye coordination, your balance.
1: Barak Alamud is at the Harvard T.H. Chan School of Public Health. His team analyzed workplace injuries reported to the Occupational Safety and Health Administration in 2023. They found that injuries, like falls, burns, and cuts, were more likely on days when the heat index was higher than 85 degrees, and the risk climbed more sharply when it was hotter than 90.
2: We found that the risk of injury increases by about 20% when the heat index is 110 Fahrenheit versus 80 Fahrenheit.
1: And even people working indoors in industries like manufacturing and healthcare were more likely to be injured on hot days. In some cases, a lack of air conditioning could be to blame. In others, the causes may be less direct. For example, rates of violence go up during a heat wave, which could put emergency room personnel at greater risk of injury. So as heat waves intensify, it will be important to understand the risks that workers face and take steps to protect them. Climate Connections is produced by the Yale Center for Environmental Communication. To learn more about climate change, visit climateconnections.org.
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2: I'm Dr. Anthony Lizowitz, and this is Climate Connections. As the climate warms, Nueces County on the Texas Gulf Coast can expect more extreme heat, floods, and storms. These dangers will imperil people's health. Floods can spread disease, hurricanes can damage hospitals, and heat waves can cause or worsen illness. And people with existing financial and health burdens are often more at risk. During a heat wave, for example, low-income people may not be able to afford air conditioning.
3: So what do they do when we're in triple-digit days, day after day, week after week?
2: Katya Woke of the Water Institute helped create an online map of Nueces County that shows flood risks, air pollution data, poverty levels, disease prevalence, and more for each census tract. It can help community leaders connect the dots between these issues. For example, officials could use it to see where cooling centers will be needed during heat waves. And a hospital plans to use it to help its doctors learn more about their patients' challenges.
3: They can ask more informed questions to their patients about the conditions that they may be facing that may be impacting their health outcomes.
2: So by showing who in Nueces County is most at risk from climate impacts and why, the map can guide efforts to keep people healthy. Climate Connections is produced by the Yale Center for Environmental Communication. To learn more about climate change, visit climateconnections.org.
4: 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This is Reverend Billy from the Church of Stop Shopping. 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
2: 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I'll see you there.
3: I'm Dr. Anthony Lizerwitz, and this is Climate Connections. On a sweltering day, many people cool off by turning on the AC or sitting in the shade with an icy drink. But incarcerated people rarely have these options.
4: They don't get to just make a decision to go grab a cold water out of a fridge. They do not have the freedom and the access to many of the resources that should or could be readily available.
3: Benika Dixon, an assistant professor at Texas A&M University, says during a heat wave, temperatures in Texas prisons sometimes exceed 100 degrees.
4: We're looking at buildings that are obviously built from brick or very heavy materials, very few windows.
3: And more than half of people incarcerated in Texas state prisons sleep in areas without air conditioning. The consequences can be dire. Exposure to extreme heat can worsen a range of health problems, including asthma, heart disease, and diabetes, and it can cause heat stroke. So advocates have pushed for legislation that would require Texas prisons to keep temperatures below 85 degrees, but have so far been unsuccessful. As heat waves grow more extreme, Dixon says policies are needed to protect incarcerated people who have few options for protecting themselves. Climate Connections is produced by the Yale Center for Environmental Communication. To learn more about climate change, visit climateconnections.org.
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0: I'm Dr. Anthony Lizerwitz, and this is Climate Connections. A recent analysis shows that the risk of flooding in Washington, D.C. is worse than city planners thought. 2 years ago, the National Capital Region Transportation Planning Board, or TPB, found that many of the region's roads, rails, and bus stops were at risk of flooding. But something was missing. Many roads that locals say flood regularly did not show up as high risk. Catherine Raynone, a TPB planner, says that's because the group used FEMA's floodplain maps, which only look at flooding near bodies of water like rivers. So they did a second study with new flood maps that take into account how heavy rain can cause floods and overflow storm drains far from rivers or streams.
1: 25% more roads and highway miles were at risk. There were 7% more bus stops at risk, 13% more rail stops, and 25% more rail line miles that were at risk.
0: The analysis also showed where the chance of flooding will grow as climate change brings more extreme weather. Raynone says this research can help officials prioritize flood prevention projects,
1: so that they can start to mitigate the impacts of extreme precipitation
0: and provide safe, reliable transportation across the D.C. area. Climate Connections is produced by the Yale Center for Environmental Communication. 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
4: I'm Dr. Anthony Lizowitz, and this is Climate Connections. In Beaufort, Carolina Beach, and other coastal towns in North Carolina, residents increasingly face flooding, even without rain in sight.
5: Our tides and our normal changes in ocean water levels are now happening on top of higher average sea levels. And that water level is too much for the infrastructure. And so you get roads that are inundated, stormwater drainage systems that don't function anymore.
4: Miyuki Hino of the University of North Carolina at Chapel Hill says flooded roads force people to miss work and school.
5: People skip their doctor's appointments and other types of critical errands because the roads are cut off. This might not seem like a big deal, but when this type of flooding is happening 50, 60, even 100 days a year in some of the places that we study, that really adds up.
4: To track the problem, Hino's team has been installing sensors and cameras in strategic places and sharing the data in real time with residents,
5: so that they can figure out if they can get home or if they need to reroute or wait out a couple hours and see if the floodwaters go down.
4: Researchers are also using the data to model water pumps, seawalls, and other solutions that communities can implement to help residents stay safe long term. Climate Connections is produced by the Yale Center for Environmental Communication. To learn more about climate change, visit climateconnections.org.

this time we'd like to do for you. A beautiful number that was recorded and written by the Beatles. It is entitled Yesterday.

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1: I'm Dr. Anthony Lizerwitz, and this is Climate Connections. A community in Washington State has built a memorial, not to honor the past, but to acknowledge the future of climate change. Bainbridge Island on Puget Sound is at risk of flooding during very high tides, also known as king tides. And as sea levels rise, this threat will increase. Laura Hansen, a scientist who lives on the island and works for the nonprofit EcoAdapt, conceived of an art installation to make sea level rise feel more tangible. She calls it a reverse time capsule.
2: Time capsules preserve the past for the future to see. We wanted to preserve the future for the current to see.
1: The piece, built last year, is a stone bench by the water. People who use it rest their feet at the current king tide mark and sit about 18 inches above that, the height sea levels could reach by mid-century under the most extreme projections. A 5-foot-high stone pillar next to the bench marks one of the worst-case sea level rise projections for the end of the century. Hansen hopes it encourages people to consider the risks.
2: Art allows people to be approached by science when they're not expecting it, and maybe convince them to take action in a way that hearing the droning numbers won't.
1: Climate Connections is produced by the Yale Center for Environmental Communication. To learn more about climate change, visit climateconnections.org.

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3: I'm Dr. Anthony Lizerwitz, and this is Climate Connections. As the climate warms, faith leaders are helping protect their communities against the perils of rising temperatures.
4: In most faiths, there is a call to care for people who are in need. Through this work, we're helping people reframe what that need looks like in their communities. And right now, it looks like responding to extreme heat.
3: Michelle Lewis of Duke University is helping faith leaders in rural parts of the Carolinas learn how to support their communities during heat waves.
4: Faith communities historically have been willing to step up when no one else would, and they're still very trusted in rural communities.
3: So through sermons, liturgies, book studies, and other programs, faith leaders can share information about the dangers of heat and how to stay safe. To give them the tools they need to provide that education, Lewis and her colleagues at Duke have launched the Cooling Communities Network. It offers trainings, resources, and peer support, and it helps faith leaders identify opportunities to take action beyond education, for example, by opening as a cooling center. Some participants will also be selected to receive solar panels and battery storage, so if the grid goes down, they can still power up to run air conditioning and help those in need find relief.
5: Climate Connections is produced by the Yale Center for Environmental Communication. To learn more about climate change, visit climateconnections.org.

0: my step, but I can't chase unless it's mutual. Been a man since back when Chase got by mutual. Little cash out for your hair, did in your cuticles.
1: What you need, baby? What I say?

0: 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I'm Maeve Conran, the managing editor of Rocky Mountain Community Radio. 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Today on Sprouts, we'll hear about the drought here in the Rocky Mountain West, how it's exacerbating wildfires.
1: We have an increasing dominance of unwanted wildfire because it's rooted in an extraordinary drought.
0: Its impact on farmers.
2: We will probably be putting water in tanks, in municipal water, and dig a basin around each plant, and we're going like you would house plants and keeping them alive, if at all possible.
0: And the crisis on the Colorado River.
3: Those cuts have been deeper than usual. They've happened sooner than usual. So it's really painful for people who depend on water for their income.

0: Federal firefighting resources in the Mountain West were stretched thin this summer as prolonged drought worsened fire conditions. Rocky Mountain Community Radio's rural climate reporter Caroline Yonis has more.
1: In years past, land managers might have let a fire started by lightning burn on parts of the landscape where it was good for the ecosystem. But this year, the U.S. Forest Service took a full suppression approach to all fires. That's amid a sweeping restructuring of the agency and a move to consolidate firefighting operations within the Department of Interior. Vicky Christensen, former Forest Service chief, says fire is fundamentally a land management issue, and the agency needs to look at it holistically, from before ignition to recovery after the fact.
2: How do we work towards resilience, a coexistence with fire in the right place, truly risk management, and not just operational risks, but our risk transferring to future generations and everything in between?
1: She says the full suppression strategy ignores science and creates unnecessary risk for firefighters who are already stretched thin. Three firefighters died in June during a burnover event in a fire near the Colorado-Utah state line. Caroline Yanez, Rocky Mountain Community Radio.
0: We'll hear more from Caroline later in the show when we hear how the drought is impacting agriculture in the region. Well, one of the many wildfires that we experienced in the Mountain West this year is the Gold Mountain Fire. That burned nearly 40,000 acres in western Colorado after it ignited in late June. Almost overnight, a small city popped up to feed, house and support the firefighting operations. KVNF's Brody Wilson takes us inside the incident command post.
3: See crews, even when they're going to chow, walking in line.
4: It's early morning at the Ouray County Fairgrounds in Ridgeway. A crew of firefighters crosses the gravel toward breakfast in a single-file line. Nobody ordered them to. It's how they move on the fire line, where your place in line is how the crew keeps count of you.
3: And if you stay in a line, you have accountability for every single person in your crew.
4: That's Christy Thompson, one of the public information officers on the Gold Mountain Fire. The crews are headed toward breakfast, and breakfast here is an operation of its own.
5: Right now, we are serving 900 for breakfast. And that's almost every day, too.
4: Shamari Bailey is the head cook. 900 breakfasts. Days ago, this was a county fairgrounds. Today, it's a town of nearly 1,000 people. Hundreds of tents, streets of office trailers, showers, laundry, its own security. This is the incident command post for the Gold Mountain Fire. I asked Bailey why he does this.
5: I do it because someone has to. You know, people are out there fighting the fires for us, and we got to serve them. They have to eat. You know, we got to get them bulked up.
4: They have to eat more than most of us can imagine.
3: The amount of calories that are in a day's amount is about 5,000. Because they have to go for the maximum that people would need when they're out on the fire line to ensure that they are getting the proper nutrition.
4: Behind the mess tent are several refrigerated semi-trailers, a supply chain that thinks days in advance.
5: We order in bulk. We order ahead of time. We always stay ahead of the grind, so that way when the meal comes, we're prepared to make that meal. So we have 7 meals prepared in the reefer unit.
4: The kitchen is just one address on what the team calls Main Street. Rows of trailers where the sections work. Supply, planning, medical. Tyler Nathy is one of the operations section chiefs.
6: Sure, so we've got the main camp here, ICP, here in Ridgeway at the fairgrounds. And we're supporting close to 700 firefighters and associated support staff out of this location. And we also have another, what we call a spike camp. Up near the Highway 50 and Cimarron Road area. Incident-wide, we're getting close to about 1,000 people. We really kind of set up a little mini town.
4: But none of this is improvised. When a complex incident management team gets the call, the town comes with it.
6: Yeah, so anytime a team that's like ours, a complex incident management team gets ordered, we have a standard set of stuff that comes with us on a pre-order, essentially. So we like to come and be as self-sufficient as possible. so that we're not putting extra strain on a community when we come in.
4: And one of the most surprising things, there are no volunteers in this camp. Every cook, every driver, firefighter is a trained, paid professional. They've come from more than 30 states, among them a tribal crew, the Shingle Springs Band of Miwok Indians from California, and one ambulance crew getting ready to head out to the fire line to provide on-site medical care if necessary is local.
7: You know, it's a mobile camp, kind of like the camps they set up for military personnel overseas. It's pretty impressive logistics. They throw it all together in a day or two. There's showers, there's a chow hall, kind of like a little city.
4: Reuben Farnsworth is a paramedic with the ambulance service in Delta County. On the fire line, he handles the small stuff, twisted ankles, altitude sickness, and stands at the ready for the worst.
8: We sure appreciate your being here, and I hope you have a real boring fire.
7: Everybody hopes we have a boring fire. So do we. Have a good day.
4: This pop-up city at the Ouray County Fairgrounds exists primarily to protect resources like infrastructure and structures themselves, but also our beautiful public lands. The west, middle, and east fork of the Cimarron, for example. The places where many of us locals take our kids camping. The people protecting these lands, some of them designated wilderness areas, know what that's worth. Operations Section Chief Tyler Nathy grew up in Grand Junction. He's camped those lands with his family.
6: I think this is 23 years in this industry for me, and something I got into. I enjoyed being outdoors and fell into the Forest Service and started work in that, and sort of just kind of fell in love with being able to give myself to something bigger than myself.
4: Near the mess tent, there's an information board. Every morning, the team posts fresh maps so crews coming off the line can see the whole picture of the fire that they're fighting. And one corner of that board is saved for something else.
3: And then we always want to make sure any of the thank yous that we get, these are all for the folks that are out on the fire line, and we want to make sure they feel appreciated.
4: The morning that KBNF visited, that corner of the board was pretty bare. And if you're wondering what to give, the camp doesn't need your money or your stuff.
3: So when we have people wanting to donate and we try to redirect them to local resources instead, it's because we've got everything we could possibly need here already.
4: Everything except the one thing that doesn't come on a pre-order. So make a poster, paint a banner, thank you firefighters from your kids or your business or just your front porch. For KBNF News and Rocky Mountain Community Radio, I'm Brody Wilson.
0: A dismal snowpack and the prolonged drought are putting the Southwest's farmers to the test this year. Western Colorado's peach orchards have been trying to get by with less water, but even one especially dry year can have long-lasting effects. Rocky Mountain Community Radio's rural climate reporter, Caroline Yanis, earlier this summer paid a visit to one orchard in Palisade, that's in Western Colorado, to find out how they're coping.
1: It's getting warm in Palisade, Colorado, as Bruce Talbot meanders through rows of peach trees. With just a look, he can tell how many days until a peach should be picked, whether its pit is split, and whether you'll want to buy it at the grocery store.
9: See those, they'll pick both of those because you're that color, orange color, that's what they're looking for. And that one's a good sound peach.
1: He's one of the owners of Talbot Farms, one of Colorado's largest peach growers, which his family has operated for over a century. They have around 200,000 trees, and each year they plant about 5,000 more as older orchards become less productive. All that is to say, Talbot knows a thing or two about peaches.
9: Appearance sells the first peach, flavor sells the second peach. So if it doesn't taste good, they're not getting another one.
1: But this has been an extraordinarily challenging year for Talbot and his fellow Palisade fruit growers. There was virtually no snowpack in the headwaters of the Colorado River. And when March broke records for high temperatures, what little snow there was melted off fast. That meant that Talbot started picking peaches about a month earlier than usual. Now he's worried he may not have enough water to finish out the harvest.
10: We have never had the canal shut off. We've had some really tight years. 77 was tight, 2002 was tight, where it was nip and tuck on whether we would finish the season or not. Right now, there's not water to do that.
1: And that will have impacts well beyond this season. Peach trees take a long time to grow. Talbot says he won't start pulling significant fruit off a tree to sell until it's been in the ground for 4 years. But when the water situation is so uncertain, that makes it hard to plan.
10: With that kind of lead time, what next winter's going to be? I've already made my decision for 27. I've made some decisions for 28 already. I can't turn on a dime.
1: In the past, farmers like Talbot haven't worried as much about water conservation because there was enough to go around. But now it's a bigger consideration because peaches are thirsty crops and demand for water is rising. David Sturley, a research scientist at Colorado State University who studies tree fruit, estimates that it takes about 3 feet of water per acre to grow peaches.
11: So they're fairly water intensive, especially compared to the amount of precipitation that we tend to get here, which I think on average is about 9 inches a year and lately has been about 5 or less.
1: But he says most farmers think peaches are worth the water.
11: The way I try to think of that is basically if you're trying to calculate per gallon of water used, how much money can you make off of it? What kind of economic impact you can have with that? And I think peaches are pretty high on that list.
1: He says peaches can bring in anywhere from $10,000 to $35,000 per acre, way more than alfalfa or corn. To use Talbot's phrasing,
10: peaches pay the bills. Peaches are as consistent as anything we grow, and the markets are as consistent.
1: It's why Talbot Farms has invested so heavily in its peach orchards and why he's willing to go to such great lengths to make sure his orchards survive this drought. He's thinking about contingency plans if the canals run dry to keep his trees from dying.
10: We will probably be putting water in tanks, be municipal water, and dig a basin around each plant, and we're going like you would house plants and keeping them alive, if at all possible.
1: In the longer term, Talbot knows that in the Colorado River Basin, there will be less water to go around for agriculture as the climate continues to get warmer and drier. He's hoping his high-value peaches can withstand that seismic change, but the uncertainty around water supplies is making that much more challenging.
10: This industry can absorb a higher cost of water than a lot of your other crops can, as long as it's there. If it's just not there, then this has to go away as well. Hope we never go that far.
1: In the meantime, Talbot is hoping for monsoon rains to get him to the end of the peach harvest, but he's not holding his breath. For Rocky Mountain Community Radio, I'm Caroline Yanez.
0: 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I'm Maeve Conran, the managing editor of Rocky Mountain Community Radio, a coalition of community and public radio stations in Colorado, Wyoming, Utah, and New Mexico. Today, we're hearing stories from our coalition covering the historic drought that we're experiencing right now in our region and what it means for wildfire, agriculture, and water resources. The hot and dry weather that began last winter continued into the spring and summer, and as we've been hearing, the impacts have been wide-reaching in the Rocky Mountain West. Cities have restricted lawn watering, farmers have been forced to cut use, rafting and fishing outfitters had their seasons cut short, and plants and wildlife that depend on our streams have suffered. This is exacerbating an existing crisis on the Colorado River. And we've just had a new set of rules finalized by the federal government that calls for California, Arizona, and Nevada to take significant cuts to their water supply from the river for the next 2 years. Well, that was the topic that was under discussion during a recent Rocky Mountain Community Radio statewide call-in show. It was co-hosted by our rural climate reporter, Caroline Yanez, and Luke Runyon of the Water Desk that's at the University of Colorado in Boulder. One of the guests on the show was Shannon Mullane. She reports on the Colorado River and water issues for the Colorado Sun. Shannon began by explaining just how bad the current drought is.
12: This winter was pretty memorable, I'd say. As a water reporter, I spent all my time in the winter looking at snowpack graphs. And so we saw some of those records being broken as soon as January. That just continued. You mentioned the really warm heat wave in March. And, you know, it just kind of became a really tough summer for everyone. We had, as you mentioned, farmers really taking some heavy hits. And it was a hotter summer, I believe, a drier summer. You know, I think we just had the warmest October through July period on record for Colorado. And we're 88% of the state is experiencing some level of drought right now. Also, to top it off, our reservoirs are low, as if we needed more things happening. You know, I think it was around maybe half of the norm for this point in the year for our statewide reservoir storage. You know, people have likely heard about empty reservoirs. Sometimes when the water gets low, we also have issues with toxic algae blooms. And of course, there have been boating and fishing closures. So there's lots of good things going on. We are in an El Nino year. We'll see how the El Nino turns out.
13: With the policy around the Colorado River, that there have been these changes so far. We've got some new guidelines from Reclamation. Walk us through those. What have the reactions to those new federal guidelines been like?
12: Oh, this has been a very big deal. So if you haven't tuned in to Colorado River stuff at all over the past 3 years, you know, we should know that there have been these really tense negotiations happening. People really just haven't been agreeing between the different basin states. And so these huge announcements have been coming out since late July about what to do after 2026 when the rules that have been governing huge reservoirs in the basin expire. After 2026, it's kind of been this cliff that people needed to plan around. And so, you know, one of the things that came out, the federal government, the Bureau of Reclamation, announced earlier this year a 10-year agreement. This is shorter than some other options they considered, and that drew some pushback. People weren't super excited about that. It creates some uncertainty when normally with water, you need to plan for decades. And so that 10-year agreement sort of set up guardrails, but minimums and maximums for how much water Lake Powell, one of the main reservoirs in the basin, can release, what cuts might look like. And then, of course, big news, they released a plan for the next 2 years. You know, with this structure, every 2 years, they decide how to plan for the next 2 years. And that's when we started hearing about these really painful water cuts. Those cuts are for Arizona, California, and Nevada. And people have been pushing it back against those. You know, we heard a little bit about lawsuits happening. Maybe you've seen those in the news. But the cuts are big. It's 1.25 million acre feet. That's a lot of water for both 2027 and 2028. The feds are also releasing less water from Lake Powell through the Grand Canyon to Lake Mead. Colorado, New Mexico, Utah, and Wyoming, they're mainly being called on to conserve water and really help avoid extremely low water levels at Lake Powell.
13: So let's focus on Colorado specifically. How has Colorado dealt with this really dry year? Who's feeling the most pain out of that whole range of water users that we have in the state? And how are maybe different regions of the state strategizing with the limited water supply?
12: Right. So when we're talking about water in Colorado, or in general, really, we're paying attention to cities, farms, industrial users, environmental groups, recreation. A lot of different people have a stake in each year's water supply, right? Everybody does. And so in a year like this, though, some of the people who take the first hit, a really big hit and a direct hit, are farmers and ranchers around the state. We mentioned this a little bit already, but people have been needing to cut their water off sooner. You know, the state has this whole department that goes around and manages the water supply. So they're sort of like water cops, basically. And so at certain points, if the water, depending on the people's water rights, they have to get cut off earlier if there's not enough to go around. Those cuts have been deeper than usual. They've happened sooner than usual. So it's really painful for people who depend on water for their incomes. That's, you know, there's small businesses or large businesses, but water's fundamental for farmers and ranchers. In some cases, people have come together at the local level to figure out how they can share water, how they can kind of team up to get through a year like this. But it's been really painful. People are watching their bottom lines. And I think in cities, in some cases, cities have started doing water restrictions earlier in the year than usual. And in others, you know, smaller communities might be nearing the, like, really straining their water supply, nearing the end, sort of their water supply. Maybe people have heard of La Vida. That's a city that's really been struggling this year with its water supply. I talked to folks in Beulah, Colorado. They were impacted by the Aspen Acres fire. So not only were they impacted by fire, but all of a sudden they had drought issues before that. They were already straining their water supply. The fire then damaged their infrastructure. So it's really compounding effects. Residents in urban areas are impacted in different ways. Sometimes it's just about not being able to water your lawn as much. You know, people are really, really trying to figure out how to come to terms with a drought year like this one.
13: We should touch on the Colorado River Basin's two largest reservoirs. They grab a lot of headlines and a lot of coverage, Lake Powell and Lake Mead. They're the nation's two largest reservoirs, and they both hit record lows this summer. What does that mean for the Colorado River Basin? How do these two large reservoirs that, you know, are sit downstream, you know, Lake Mead outside of Las Vegas, Lake Powell on the Arizona-Utah border, how does what happens down there find its way back upstream to the upper basin states, like here in Colorado?
12: Well, when we have really historic lows at these two reservoirs, it means a lot of uncertainty for the basin, long story short, and that can have a lot of ripple effects. I think, you know, I was in a meeting on Monday where they were talking about the status of these two reservoirs. These are huge bodies of water, by the way, right? If anybody gets the chance to go see them, you should. But over the past 20 years, they've really just been declining. And earlier this month, Powell was about a fifth full. And basin-wide, I believe the reservoir storage is down to a third of the total capacity. This is for 40 million people, right? Like, this is a huge system with huge economic impacts. And so, you know, the state of the storage in the basin is not good. There was a report that came out earlier this summer from experts who are basically saying, they're looking at this winter and they're saying, if we have a dry year like 2025, accessible storage in the basin would be pretty much depleted. And that would be devastating across the board. If we have a better year, something like 2023, that might give 2 years of cushion before we'd be back in the same situation. So it's a very challenging situation to be in. And so people are really trying to grapple with this, and it can have some economic impacts. We talked about the pain agriculture is feeling, but it can also mean the price of water can change or increase. I talked to an expert recently who is saying that older water rights have suddenly shot up in value because they're coveted at this point. And you know, Colorado, we don't draw from Powell or Mead. Like you mentioned, they're downstream. So, you know, geographically, we don't draw from them. That would be really hard to do. But we are tied together. We're tied together by a century of agreements, litigation, policies, everything. So what happens to Powell and Mead, we watch really closely. The federal government doesn't play as direct of a role up here as it does for Arizona, California, and Nevada. So the impacts on us are different. But there's one big factor I've been watching a lot recently, and that is legal threats. So Arizona, for example, has made some legal arguments and kind of building a case that upstream states aren't sending enough water downstream. This has potential implications maybe down the road several years, depending on how things go. But the argument that they're making could lead to mandatory cuts for upstream states like Colorado. And, you know, they're basically saying that they're arguing that we might be out of compliance by the end of this month. And so it's pretty interesting discussions happening in the basin.
0: That was Shannon Mullane, who reports on the Colorado River and water issues for the Colorado Sun. She was a guest on a recent statewide Rocky Mountain Community Radio call-in show that was co-hosted by our rural climate reporter, Caroline Yanez, and Luke Runyon of the Water Desk at the University of Colorado in Boulder. That's it for Sprouts. You've been listening to a roundup of reporting produced by Rocky Mountain Community Radio and member stations. Our contributors this week were our rural climate reporter, Caroline Yanez, Brody Wilson of KVNF in Paonia, Colorado, and Luke Runyon of the Water Desk at the University of Colorado in Boulder. The show was produced by me, Maeve Conran. I'm the managing editor of the Rocky Mountain Community Radio Coalition. The Sprouts theme music is Torpedoes on Tuesday by Poison Control Center. 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That's URSULA at pacifica.org. I'm Maeve Conran in Longmont, Colorado. 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
5: By the late 1930s, by the early 1940s, it was perfectly clear that to create a Jewish state in an Arab country would require the dispossession of a very large proportion of the Arab population. And that's what happened in 1948.
4: We talked to Rashid Khalidi about his new book, The Hundred Years' War on Palestine, A History of Settler Colonialism and Resistance.
5: Israel has created a situation where no one is going to be able to take control of Gaza and where there's likely to be continued resistance in the West Bank for an indefinite period.
4: Stay tuned. 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
6: Past week, mainly over the week, and Israel has intensified its strikes, air strikes, on various parts of the territory, including the southern, the middle, the northern Gaza Strip, as well as Gaza City, which has been...
4: Welcome to Making Contact. I'm Salima Hamarani. You're listening to the voice of Rami Almagari. 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
6: As the Israeli army has stormed already the Al-Shifa Hospital, which is a major hospital in the Gaza Strip, where a few thousands of people have been stranded there, including patients.
4: Rami was forced to flee his family home in northern Gaza when the Israeli bombing began. And for a while, he was sending us audio reports of the situation around Palestine.
6: In fact, other developments in Gaza have been unfolding coincidentally as Israeli airstrikes have hit.
4: This one is from November of 2023.
6: For the third time, the Indonesian hospital in northern Gaza Strip. They hit nearby the hospital, around the hospital.
4: Rami, like many Palestinians, is effectively now a refugee on his own land. Over 30,000 Palestinians have been killed by Israeli troops since October 7th, and Gaza is currently the most dangerous place on earth to be a journalist.
6: That is the situation on the ground in the Gaza Strip for the time being. Rami Almagari for Making Contact, Gaza Strip.
4: If you've listened to most of the Western press, the focus is on October 7th as the beginning of the war. But the war in Palestine started decades ago, before October 7th, before the Intifadas or the Camp David Accords, even before World War II. And if we really want to understand what's happening in Gaza right now, we have to understand that very early history, which is when Zionists first set their sights on Palestine. And to be honest, it wasn't a history that I knew all that much about. So I sat down for an interview with Rashid Khalidi.
5: I teach at Columbia University, where I'm the Edward Said Professor of Modern Arab Studies.
4: Because I just read his book, The 100 Years' War in Palestine, and Rashid said he had some specific reasons for writing this book. First, he wanted a more accessible account of Palestinian history, so not so academic, but he also wanted to combat some misconceptions.
5: I had a very strong thesis that this is not a conflict that's been going on since time immemorial. It's a conflict caused by imperialism and the rise of modern nationalism. That there was no hostility between Arabs and Jews before the rise of Zionism and of modern Arab nationalism, and the intrusion of British imperialism into the Middle East after World War I. And finally, that Israel, while it represents a national project of Zionism, was established as a settler colonial project, and that those two things are actually not contradictory.
4: And for today, we're going to focus on a pivotal piece of Palestinian history, the very early Zionist movement and the subsequent settling of Palestine with the help of the British and later on the United States. And we hope that today's interview will help us to understand how we got to where we are today. Rashid, to start, let's talk about the idea of Zionism, because for many of us in the modern world, we've come to perceive Zionism as a decolonial movement or even an indigenous one. But you argue in your book that actually, in the beginning, Zionism had no problems calling itself a colonial endeavor, and that Zionists even aligned themselves with the big colonial powers of the time. So talk to me about Zionism as a colonial movement, and then how it rebranded itself into a decolonial one.
5: Absolutely. I mean, the founder of modern political Zionism, Theodor Herzl, made no bones about it. At one point, he said something like, "We'll be a barrier for Europe against the barbarism of Asia." So they saw themselves as Europeans, persecuted in Europe, but nevertheless European. And they described what they were doing in terms of colonialism. I quote Zionist leaders in the 1920s, I quote in particular Zev Jabotinsky, who's the founder of probably the most influential trend in Zionism since the 1970s, the revisionist trend, which, you know, fathered the Likud party, which has dominated Israeli politics for the last 40 or 50 years. And he was quite explicit in talking about this as a colonial endeavor. He was quite explicit in talking and understanding that any colonization necessarily produces resistance by the indigenous population.
4: Jabotinsky argued in an article written in

claim to the land. They believed their claim, you know, entitled them to do whatever they wanted. And they intended to establish a Jewish state in a predominantly Arab land on the basis of that claim, but operating as a settler colonial project. Now, what happens in World War II, which is the beginning of the era of decolonization, is a switch by the Zionist movement, having been backed by the British up until World War II, in an era where colonialism and settler colonialism were

0: modernized pre-state. British imperialism made possible an increase in the Jewish population of Palestine from about 6% to 31% between 1917 and 1939. So the idea that this was not the spoiled stepchild of colonialism and British imperialism is absurd. But that rebranding was very successful in the era of decolonization.
1: So do you think that, I mean, yes, it was a colonial movement from the jump, but do you think that all of the early Zionist settlers realized that they would have to violently crush the Arabs in order to maintain land?
0: Not at the beginning. I think there was a lot of self-delusion. In his diary, Herzl wrote that we will spirit the poor population across the borders discreetly, so that they understood that what they were trying to do was an embarrassing thing, to remove the indigenous population. But they intended to do that. Now, he said, spirit them across the frontiers, implying that that could be done easily, presumably with bribery or other inducements.
1: Early Zionists might have been optimistic that the indigenous Arabs that they were displacing would calmly move out of their homes and off of their land. But the idea of benevolent displacement didn't last long, if it was even real in the first place. Of course, the Palestinians resisted and began fighting back.
0: They understood that as Jabotinsky wrote in that 1923 article, the objective was to transform Palestine into the land of Israel. And that meant their dispossession. This is pictured as the irrational Muslim hatred of Jews or some other absurd fashion. But in fact, it was, as Jabotinsky pointed out, this is the natural resistance of an indigenous population to a colonial project. And so over time, the more hard-headed Zionists like David Ben-Gurion, who later on became the first prime minister of Israel, recognized that forcible removal of the population, the euphemism that was favored from the 30s onwards was transfer. What it meant was expulsion and ethnic cleansing, dispossession, would be necessary. So by the late 1930s, by the early 1940s, it was perfectly clear that to create a Jewish state in an Arab country, in a country that as late as 1948 had a 65 or 66% Arab majority, would require the dispossession of a very large proportion of the Arab population. And that's what happened in 1948.
1: 1948 was the year of the Nakba, which we've covered a lot here at Making Contact. The Nakba, or the catastrophe, was the mass displacement and ethnic cleansing of Arabs living in Palestine in order to make way for the state of Israel.
0: You couldn't have done what Israel did in order to create a majority Jewish state, failing, you know, the kind of massive immigration they had been hoping for in the 20s and the 30s. The Jewish population as a proportion of the whole increased, it's true, from 7% to about 31% by 1939, but that wasn't a majority. And so force was necessary.
1: Yeah, and I mean, sort of relatedly, I've heard Netanyahu in the past talking about Arabs in some pretty racist ways, and this is far before October 7th, much as colonial empires view the people that they're subjugating. And so there's this contradiction sometimes in the way that Zionists talk about themselves as being indigenous to the Middle East, and yet viewing the Arab world as inferior and barbarous.
0: Well, I mentioned Herzl talking about a barrier against the barbarism of Asia. I mean, that idea that we are Europeans and we represent enlightenment and they are non-Europeans and they represent darkness, if you want, was, how shall I say, extremely widespread among Europeans. And that was the worldview that European Jews shared with other Europeans, a racist view based on a sense of superiority over the natives, over the indigenous peoples.
1: Right. And that's also interesting because there were already Jewish people living in Palestine, but they weren't, I guess, European Jews. There were Jewish communities who were predominantly Arab in culture. Is that right?
0: That's correct. Most of the Jewish population of Palestine were, in fact, Mizrahi Jews, Eastern Jews, either indigenous Jewish populations that had been there for enormously lengthy periods of time, sometimes had always been there, or other immigrants to Palestine from places like Yemen or other Arab countries, as well as many Ashkenazi Jews who had come for reasons of prayer or study or pilgrimage and who had stayed. And so you had a non-Zionist, in many cases anti-Zionist, Jewish population. The majority of the Jewish population of Palestine right up to World War I probably fit into that category. The number of European Jews who came there for political reasons inspired by Zionism were still probably a minority as late as World War I. And you're right, as far as Arab Jews were concerned, whether in Iraq or in Palestine or in Syria or Lebanon or elsewhere.

0: generally speaking, they shared the culture, the language, the cuisine of their Muslim and Christian neighbors. They spoke Arabic. They were separated by religion, obviously, but they shared the same culture, generally speaking.
1: So, Rashid, we've covered some of the early ideals of the Zionist movement in terms of its colonial aspirations. But the early Zionist movement was small, and colonizing an entire territory requires a lot of arms and money. So talk to me about how Zionists began seeking out colonial funding or colonial backers. And I'm especially interested in why the British decided to support Israel so strongly.
0: The primary reason was strategic. The British, since early in the 20th century, had been worried about the defense of the eastern frontier of Egypt, which was a vital stepping stone on the route to India. And the empire, the crown and the jewel of the empire was India. And so control of the Suez Canal, which runs through Egypt, was absolutely vital strategically to the British Empire. And British planners and strategists and generals and the Committee of Imperial Defense were all worked up by around 1905, 1906 with the problem of the defense of Egypt from the east. And Palestine is the country to the east was the focus of their concern. The other important strategic factor is that Palestine is at the Mediterranean terminus of the shortest land route between the Mediterranean and the Gulf. And in that same period, the British were realizing that the building of a railway would enable transport quite rapidly between Europe and the Mediterranean and the Gulf and the Indian Ocean. And they wanted to control that shortest land route, just as they controlled the Suez Canal, and for the same reasons. And so when you look at the Sykes-Picot partition frontiers of 1915, 1916, you see a strip of land running from Palestine across to Basra under British control, which is the, how should I say, the instantiation of that British strategic priority that Britain must control not just the shortest sea route, but also the shortest land route. That's the reason they were interested in Palestine. And the Zionist movement came along and they developed a transactional relationship. We will support your project in exchange for our using that as the pretext for our being in Palestine. In the words of a British official who was actually the first military governor of Jerusalem, a man named Sir Ronald Storrs, what Britain was trying to establish was a little loyal Jewish Ulster in a sea of hostile Arabs. And I think that sort of sums it up.
1: We're about to head into a break, but stay tuned. We have a lot more to discuss with Rashid Khalidi about his book, The 100 Years War on Palestine. We're just jumping in to remind you that you're listening to Making Contact. If you like today's show and want more information, please visit us online at radioproject.org for show links and behind-the-scenes information, or to leave us a comment. And now, back to the show. Welcome back to Making Contact. I'm Salima Hamarani, and today we're talking about Rashid Khalidi and his book, The 100 Years War on Palestine. In the first half of the show, we looked at the early Zionist movement as a colonial endeavor and how the British became its primary benefactor. Without its help, Israel would not exist today, or at least the mass migration to Israel that slowly displaced the Palestinians could not have happened. However, although Israel still receives support from the British government, the United Kingdom is not Israel's primary supporter. That, of course, is the United States. So, Rashid, Great Britain had been a huge supporter of Israel. What happened? Why did Great Britain lose interest?
0: Well, this is before the establishment of Israel, but the Jewish Agency, which had been established by the British as a sort of quasi-government, Zionist quasi-government of the Jewish population of Palestine, switched because the British had switched. And the British switched for reasons linked to the original strategic reasons that had made them want to control Palestine. By 1939, they had had enormous difficulty in mastering a massive nationwide Palestinian revolt that had lasted from 1936 to 1939, which had required the sending of over 100,000 British troops and police to Palestine, and which had cost a fortune to the British exchequer, and had only been suppressed with the greatest difficulty. Between 14 and 17% of the adult male Palestinian population were either killed, wounded, interned, or arrested, or exiled. And the British realized by 1939 that they were on the brink of World War II. There was a restive Arab population in Palestine. There was fury and rage throughout the Arab world, and in fact, far beyond in the Muslim world, including in India, about what Britain had done in Palestine. And the British realized we're going to have to fight in the Middle East. We're going to have to fight Mussolini. We're going to have to fight Hitler. They could see the war coming. And so Britain changed its policy. It had to cater to Arab sentiments. It had to cater to sentiment in India. Secretary of State for India and the Viceroy are writing the cabinet and telling them, this is an Indian problem now. What you are doing in Palestine is a problem for us in India. They could not send Indian troops to quell the Palestinian uprising because they couldn't be sure of their loyalty. There was so much support and sympathy for the Palestinians in India. And I think that's an indication of the strategic reasons for which Britain changes course. And in 1939, issues what's called a white paper, in which they limited Jewish immigration, which had been unlimited up to that point. They limited Jewish land purchase, which had been unlimited up to that point. And they shifted for the first time to talking about an independent Palestine, which would have had an Arab majority. Now, there were all kinds of poison pills in this, which meant it probably never would have taken place. But from the Zionist perspective, this was a betrayal. The Zionists always read the pledge in the Balfour Declaration of a Jewish national home as a Jewish state. And in fact, Lord Balfour and Lloyd George and Churchill had assured Weizmann that that's what they meant when they said a Jewish national home. They meant when you have a majority, you take it over, it's yours. And so they, in their disappointment and in their anger, you had the beginning of a rebellion in the Jewish community in Palestine against the British and a search for new patrons. The Zionist Project needed a new patron. They tried the Germans and the French before World War I. They had succeeded with the British during World War I. And during World War II, they managed to find two exceedingly powerful patrons, which were the United States and the Soviet Union. And those are the powers that ended up backing the establishment of Israel through a General Assembly resolution in 1947.
1: At the time, the United States was not the global power that it is now, but the U.S. already had a deep interest in Zionism.
0: The main motivation, I would argue, was electoral and strategic for the United States taking the approach that it did after World War II. The United States wanted a foothold in the Middle East. The United States wanted to ease the British out and take their place. The United States was very impressed, in particular, once the Arab-Israeli war started, with the military prowess of the new Israeli army. And so whether it was oil companies or the Defense Department or others, as well as the president, who had his own electoral concerns, different parts of the U.S. government saw alignment with Israel as advantageous to the United States. Truman famously once said, before 1948, to a group of American diplomats who were serving in different Arab capitals, and who said to the president that he should moderate his support of Zionism, he said, gentlemen, I have many constituents who are concerned for the success of Zionism. I don't have any who are concerned for the Arabs. And that was an electoral consideration for a president who barely got elected in 1948. And so that for him was a factor, as it was a factor for LBJ, as it is a factor for Joe Biden. You cannot ignore the electoral importance of this issue for certain important segments of voters and certain important segments of donors, especially to the Democratic Party, but now also to the Republican Party.
1: Yeah, you know, when I was reading that section about how the U.S. became interested in Israel, what really stood out to me was how good the Zionist movement was at reading the global stage, courting Turkey, or I guess at that time, the Ottoman Empire, Great Britain, and then knowing or seeing that the U.S. was becoming a huge colonial power and easily sort of wooing American politicians. That's something that the Palestinians just weren't able to do very easily.
0: You're absolutely right. I mean, the shrewdness of the Zionist leadership before the establishment of Israel and of Israeli leaders since then in sensing shifts in the global balance of power is really quite remarkable. Of course, it's a function of the fact that they understand that the project is dependent on outside support. You cannot establish a Jewish state in a majority Arab country and keep that Arab majority out and keep them, hold them down and resist support for them by their Arab neighbors unless you have massive external support. They have to be sensitive. They had to be from the moment of the establishment of modern political Zionism, and they have to be today during the Gaza War extremely sensitive, at least to the support of the United States and the former colonial powers in Europe, who are in effect the metropole of this colonial project, the center. Without that center, Israel is a powerful independent state. It has nuclear weapons. It is the fourth largest army in the world. It's technologically superior in many ways. It has a huge army. We're seeing four divisions in Gaza, several divisions along the Lebanese frontier. How many armies have 8 or 10 or 12 divisions? And yet it is dependent, completely dependent in some respects, on external support. Israel would be in dire shape were it not for American vetoes in the Security Council. The Israeli artillery would not have shells to fire were it not for the United States. And so this remarkable prescience and concern about the international balance of power is a function of the absolute dependence of the Zionist project, and since then, of the state of Israel, on external support, specifically from the United States and Western Europe.
1: There's a lot more in Rashid Khalidi's book, The 100 Years War in Palestine, and you can find links to his work on our website. But we wanted to end here because right now, for the first time, the colonial backing that Israel has normally depended on is under threat.
2: We are here today because we are absolutely disgusted by our government's involvement in this genocide. And yes, it is very much a genocide when every single member of your community has lost multiple family members.
0: We're speaking to each other at a time of terrible anguish in Gaza and in Palestine and among people who have any kind of moral sense. At the time we're talking to each other, there seems to be no end in sight.
1: Protests around the world have reignited an interest in Palestine and the history of the Zionist movement there.
3: Clash overnight between police and protesters blocking one of Australia's biggest ports. Pro-Palestinian demonstrators targeting an Israeli ship docked in Port Botany in Sydney.
4: It doesn't really matter what anybody on this stage says today, because the greatest message that could be delivered is from you, the tens of thousands of people who came to this city in the greatest show of international solidarity that Ireland has seen in many years.
1: There have even been open allegations of genocide against the Israeli government. So to end, we want to talk about what that means for the region.
0: I think that Israel has sowed the seeds of a disastrous situation for itself in terms of more intensive occupation of the West Bank, and intensification of colonization of the West Bank, and what will inevitably be a reoccupation of Gaza, I think. Israel has created a situation where no one is going to be able to take control of Gaza from Israel, and where there's likely to be continued resistance in the West Bank, probably armed resistance in the West Bank and in the Gaza Strip for an indefinite period. Whatever happens militarily, whether Israel succeeds in defeating the armed resistance in the Gaza Strip, it won't end resistance there. There's no way it can do that. In fact, it's probably generated a whole new wave of people who will rise up against the occupation. 75,000 people have been killed and wounded so far. I mean, there are 20,000 people dead. There are 7,000 or 8,000 people missing. Most of them are dead. There are, I believe, around 50,000 people wounded. So we're talking about 75,000 people, and the war is nowhere near over. We could have many, many more killed and wounded and maimed and missing. And that will generate enormous anger and hostility among Palestinians for a very long period going forward.
1: The numbers cited by Rashid are from late last year when we first talked. That number is a lot higher now. And it's also important to note that Israel's long-term strategy is unclear. But one thing is certain, and it's something that Jabotinsky pointed out in that 1923 article we mentioned at the beginning of the show. Whether or not Hamas is overthrown, the war will probably create a bigger, stronger, and more determined resistance.
0: Where that leads, I don't know. What the impact of that on the Arab world is, I don't know. You have in the Arab world regimes that are based on repression of what their people want and not allowing them to express themselves. Most of these regimes, whether they're absolute monarchies or whether they're military dictatorships, are terrified of their people. And the fact that public opinion in the Arab world is extremely deeply affected by what's happening in Palestine is a wild card. You have in Lebanon and you have in Yemen and you have in Iraq forces that, and in Syria, some forces that are, you know, militarily engaging in this war to a limited extent. But otherwise, Arab regimes are quiescent. They're trying to do things diplomatically, but they're ineffective. How that will work itself out in the future, I don't know. finally, you have the United States and Western Europe, which are the, you know, the metropole for this project, which are the allies of Israel and are the absolutely essential backers of Israel, without which it would be in a parlous situation. How this war will affect support for Israel in these countries, again, it's impossible to say. There seems to be a trend in the United States and at least in Great Britain towards a deeper sympathy for the Palestinians and towards a greater unwillingness to give Israel the kind of blank check that American and British and European governments have traditionally given it. How that will work out is impossible to say.
1: And however it does work out, we'll continue to follow the war in Gaza here on Making Contact for the rest of this year. That was Rashid Khalidi talking about his book, The 100 Years War on Palestine, and that does it for today's show. If you'd like more information or want to leave a comment, visit us online at radioproject.org. I'm Salima Hamrani. Thanks for listening to Making Contact.

0: I'm Dr. Anthony Lizerwitz, and this is Climate Connections. In Beaufort, Carolina Beach, and other coastal towns in North Carolina, residents increasingly face flooding, even without rain in sight.
1: Our tides and our normal changes in ocean water levels are now happening on top of higher average sea levels. And that water level is too much for the infrastructure. And so you get roads that are inundated, stormwater drainage systems that don't function anymore.
0: Miyuki Hino of the University of North Carolina at Chapel Hill says flooded roads force people to miss work and school.
1: People skip their doctor's appointments and other types of critical errands because the roads are cut off. This might not seem like a big deal, but when this type of flooding is happening 50, 60, even 100 days a year in some of the places that we study, that really adds up.
0: To track the problem, Hino's team has been installing sensors and cameras in strategic places and sharing the data in real time with residents,
1: so that they can figure out if they can get home or if they need to reroute or wait out a couple hours and see if the floodwaters go down.
0: Researchers are also using the data to model water pumps, seawalls, and other solutions that communities can implement to help residents stay safe long term. Climate Connections is produced by the Yale Center for Environmental Communication. To learn more about climate change, visit climateconnections.org.
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0: Welcome to Counterspin, your weekly look behind the headlines. I'm Janine Jackson. This week on Counterspin, corporate news media sell a lot of messages, but perhaps the overarching one is, this is how it is. You could be mad about it. We might give you a personal profile, but hey, this is just how it is. And how it is that there are 34.5 million people living in poverty, according to the Census Bureau. The United States has the second highest poverty rate among major developed nations in the OECD, Organization for Economic Cooperation and Development, trailing only Costa Rica. You're not happy with that? Well, welcome to corporate media's echo chamber, where your dissatisfaction is naive at best. When people try to fight for something better, we get a lot of noise about how that can't work, it won't work. And you know who else wanted social change? Communists, socialists. The idea is that we'll be frightened off from wanting health care because, you know what, Russia. The good news is that ever-increasing numbers of people just aren't buying what elite media are selling, which is the same old top-down racist, why would you even speak up blather that we've been listening to for decades, and then the narrating of the nightmare that we're living through. It's not that DSA, Democratic Socialists of America, are the answer, but ask yourself, why won't corporate media engage the questions they pose? We'll hear from Raina Lipsitz, author of The Rise of a New Left, How Young Radicals Are Shaping the Future of American Politics, from Verso Books. She's also author of a range of pieces, including some on socialism, including some for fair.org. That's coming up this week on Counterspin. Washington State Democratic Congresswoman Pramila Jayapal released a survey indicating that 94% of Democratic voters support a universal public health insurance program, and so do a majority of self-defined moderate and independent voters. The survey noted that single-payer health care is also popular in battleground states. Yet progressive lawmakers are constantly told to moderate, in other words, weaken, in other words, stop, their communication around universal health care. Sure, people want it, but if you as a representative push for it, you're sure to lose. Well, millions of people in 2026 appear to be tired of the message that we can't have the things we need and are willing to fight for. What's in the way are powerful people and their institutions who want to hang on to their outsized power, and corporate news media who are invested in telling us that we can't have things like a living wage, like health care that doesn't bankrupt you, like human rights no matter your skin color. Elite media's message seems to be, sure, that would be nice. But seriously, once you grow up, you learn that we just can't have things we want. Other wealthy countries have them. Well, we aren't them. People have resisted that oppressive storyline throughout history, and it's happening now. The trouble is, you might not learn about it if you only watch corporate news, where the very word socialism is used as a thought stopper rather than an opening to conversation, much less change. Our guest thinks a lot about this situation. Raina Lipsitz writes on politics and gender and culture for many outlets, including fair.org. And she's author of The Rise of a New Left, How Young Radicals Are Shaping the Future of American Politics, from Verso Books. She joins us now by phone. Welcome to Counterspin, Raina Lipsitz.
1: Thank you so much for having me.
0: Well, I will trot out a site that I use. In 2000, when USA Today was covering activism in Seattle around the WTO. It reported, quote, "Little noticed by the public, the upcoming World Trade Organization summit has energized protesters around the world," close quote. I think that that's emblematic of corporate news media. You know, citizens, you know, person on the street, let's get your opinion. But wait, you got together with other people to try to actually change things? Well, now you're marginal and maybe criminal and certainly stupid. You know, I think we're seeing this now writ maybe larger because now the protesters are inside the House, right? Now groups like DSA, Democratic Socialists for America, are making inroads, electing candidates, reaching people who are disaffected. And so it seems like elite news media are bringing out their rhetorical guns, and you've been documenting that. I'm thinking of a piece you wrote in August, noting the Atlantic Magazine article headlined, "The DSA is a Parasite," but there's lots. Where would you start if you're talking about the way that corporate news media are treating DSA, yes, but also the very word socialism?
1: I think the piece that you mentioned is a perfect place to start. The DSA is a parasite. It's a particularly odious example of the kind of coverage I was writing about. And I was pretty disturbed actually to see the headline because it's such a loaded framing to characterize socialists or any group of people, black and brown people, anyone, to characterize as a roach or vermin or a parasite. That's pretty kind of dangerous language that I think has real world consequences and can in fact harm people. There are different ways that they frame this, and you identified many of them in your introduction. The scariest and worst to me are the ones that mimic the language of genociders the world over. It's that parasite language, that vermin language. But I think more common than that is what you said about presenting people, any activists, any group of people who are trying to challenge power and change things, fundamentally unserious, ridiculous, fringe, marginal. I think that's the more common framing. Mm-hmm. And I was thinking about what you said about, you know, you just have to grow up, or when you're older, you'll understand, which has been a message I've heard actually my whole adult life, as long as I've been politically engaged, right, which I'd say started when I was 18 and could vote, became very interested in American politics. And that's always what I've heard. And I think one thing that's really changed a lot, and that it accounts in many ways for the resurgence we're seeing of socialism in the United States and the success of DSA, is the fact that millennials have grown up. You know, mm-hmm. I mean, I'm 43 years old. I'm going to be 44 in December. I'm not exactly a kid anymore. I don't feel like a kid. I don't have the same freedom that I did as a student or as a young person. And many people who were characterized as very young and silly for a long, long time, which was always the media framing around millennials, my generation, are now parents. They're trying to buy homes. They have serious jobs. They have all the same adult responsibilities as everybody else in this country, and they're in a much, much worse position financially than their parents were overall on average.
0: It sounds like folks are feeling reached, feeling listened to, you know, feeling like there might be something they can be part of to bring change. And we're seeing that clamped down on in subtle and less subtle ways, which is part of the things that you write about. Just to get to the core of it, what is it that is being demonized? Because it sounds like organizing, you know, it sounds right, like getting people together to fight for something they want is being treated by elite media as in itself suspect.
1: Yes, exactly. And I think there's a lot of internal contradictions in the framing, in the pushback to DSA. I mean, I wrote in a piece for FAIR, I mentioned what Barack Obama said when he was leaving office in January 2017, I think is when he said this, but he made an explicit appeal to young people. He said, if you don't like where the country is going, grab a clipboard, get out there, get some signatures, run for office yourself. Hillary Clinton made a similar remark about 10 months earlier in 2016 when she was on the campaign trail. So these are things I've heard my whole adult life. You need to do the work and you should stop complaining or posting on social media. You should actually get out there and do the organizing work. And that is exactly what DSA has been doing. And that's why we're in a stronger position than we've ever been since the beginning of the organization. There's consensus around that. And I know a lot of people who've been DSA members for much longer than I have. And there's a new seriousness here. We've adapted to changing conditions. And I think a lot of the credit for that goes to people who took that in, who admired Obama, who worked for him in many cases, quite literally worked for him, and said, you know what, that's right. We need to approach this in a very serious and disciplined way, and we want it to work, and we want to actually have some power on the left, which growing up in the 90s, I did not really perceive us as having any organized power, frankly. I knocked doors for Ralph Nader in college, and I was proud to do so, but it didn't feel then, and it certainly turned out to be the case that we didn't come anywhere near electing Ralph Nader president, as much as I admire him in many ways. So conditions have changed, and we've adapted to those changes, and I'm very proud of what we're doing. But what you hear from the media and also from powerful actors in the Democratic Party is that they now want to shut that down, which is at odds with everything else they've ever said about youth engagement. But what they mean by youth engagement is go vote for who we tell you to vote for and stay out of it otherwise. And I think DSA has a much more serious and holistic approach to political organizing.
0: Well, I'm going to bring you back to what DSA, what that actually looks like day to day. But if we could roll through some of what folks will have gleaned from news media coverage of not just DSA, but socialism in general, which is kind of used as like a slur. And as I say at the top, a thought stopper. So one of the arguments is this is silly. And because it's silly, you're going to hand power to the right. So you're just going to lose. Another argument is, well, it's just young people with blue hair and they can't lead us anywhere. But then another, and you talk about how the arguments fight with themselves, because another argument is, well, socialism is just rich white people cosplaying as working class. So it's not really real. The arguments don't agree with one another, but they seem to add up to, yeah, this would be good, but it can't happen. So you're kind of mean to even introduce it to people. And that, I think, only works when media don't talk about what's actually happening on the ground. It only works when it's a purely rhetorical argument.
1: Yeah, exactly. And the media, really, they can't make up their minds about us because they're throwing a lot of things at the wall to see what sticks and trying to find something that's actually going to work against DSA. And so far, they've found things that have gained a little bit of traction here and there, but not really enough to stop us. And that's why there's this constant, are we ridiculous snowflakes who've never had any real world experience, don't know what we're doing, really naive, really silly, or are we terrifying terrorists who hate America, who are trying to harm people? And, you know, those are both ridiculous caricatures that have nothing to do with the actual people in the actual organization. But they're also just fundamentally contradict each other. You know, we can't be both scary and silly and not going to win. So you can see the limits of that thinking and the limits of the coverage and the pushback. And I guess I would also say that the people in the organization are, they're just in fact very serious, ordinary people. You know, there is very much a framing of it's white people, it's privileged people, it's college kids who had all the advantages. I don't think that's entirely wrong, but I also don't think that it's a bad thing to be a privileged person who is standing in solidarity with people who've had fewer privileges in their lives. I think that's actually what you're supposed to be doing. And that's another message I grew up hearing, right? That from Democratic Party leaders, from progressives in my community, from all of my teachers, all of my educators, my whole life have said, with great privilege comes great responsibility. That's actually a very, very mainstream American message. And it's kind of bizarre to me to now say, oh, we didn't mean that. We didn't mean it if you're actually talking about economic policy or changing conditions or helping people in a material way. We only meant that you should, I don't know, work for a nonprofit. I'm not sure what else that could mean,
0: right,
1: other than what we're now seeing.
0: Exactly. Well, part of what reporters have to grapple with is just facts on the ground. And the facts on the ground are that DSA-supported or self-defined socialists have been winning elections, have been appealing to people, and people are voting for them. Like, for example, Zohran Mamdani, our mayor here in New York City. Zohran Mamdani crashes the party was New York Magazine's profile headline. And I think that gets what we're talking about, which is, you know, there's a lot of rhetoric about bottom up and we should listen to people. But then when somebody does that and organizes, somehow they're interfering with the way that things should actually work. It's a big tell, I think, on elite media, the treatment of Mamdani.
1: Absolutely. And there's a real mystification. Some of it, I have to say, some of it is very evidently bad faith and comes from, you know, ideological enemies. And some of it, I think, actually just reveals the naivete of corporate media and of certain types of political operatives, that they really are mystified, truly mystified by what's going on, because they can't imagine doing things the decent, honorable way. They're like, what is the secret? What's the trick? You know, are you taking money from China?
0: Right.
1: Are you Russian bots? All of this kind of, frankly, conspiracy thinking, because they themselves would never sort of spend time on a project that didn't immediately enrich them, improve their social standing, get them a job. You know, so the idea that there now are tens of thousands of people motivated by a desire to help each other and to improve conditions for everybody, it just doesn't make any sense to them. And that's very revealing of their worldview and of their own personal experiences, what they would or wouldn't do to help other people.
0: But then also the fact that they're like, because I can't imagine it, you shouldn't either. You know, it'd be one thing if they went away with their opinions, but they don't. They put them in our face every day and say, you have to stop thinking this way. This isn't going to work. And it's almost like a threat. You know, it's not going to work because we're not going to let it work.
1: Right.
0: I find it frightening.
1: Yeah. And it's also a loss of control, right? I mean, the people who are used to being the gatekeepers, used to being the ones who tell us what to do, it's a threatening thing to them to now have a large and growing group of people who are saying, actually, I don't care what you're telling me to do. I feel like I'm drawn to this person. I'm going to vote for this person, work for this policy, join this organization. And it's destabilizing and threatening to the entire order that these people have built their lives and careers around. So in a way, I have some sympathy on a human level. It's
0: right.
1: Like they thought they were doing everything the right way, and it's really stopped working for them. You know, that's a lesson that the left has had to learn over decades, right? If something's not working, you're supposed to recalibrate. You're supposed to figure out another way. It does call into question, what are their ultimate goals? Do the people who are the anti-DSA faction in the Democratic Party, do they actually want Democrats to win? It's hard to believe that some of them really want that, given the choices that they're making, because the energy in the party quite clearly is with the rising socialist tide. And if you're shutting down enthusiastic young people, people who've never participated before, people who were drawn to this or that campaign because it gave them hope, and you're saying, no, we can't have that kind of energy, I think you're working against the interests of the party and the country. And I think you're doing it for other reasons.
0: Obviously, this is not like an ad for DSA. It's really about socialism and its place in corporate media's conversation and how they define it, because you can see different ideas taken seriously, but then once they get a label, then they go off the page. And it's odd. And it's an infantilizing of the reading public, as though we don't understand what can happen and what we can work for, you know. But I did want to give you a chance to just say, you know, does DSA hide what they're about? You know, because part of what we hear is that it's like shifty or sinister somehow. Does DSA hide what they are for? And what does the work look like day to day? What does it look like?
1: Sure. I mean, to answer the first question, no, of course we don't hide what we're for. We have a public platform, a website that's actually pretty, I think, user-friendly and easy to see what the platform is. I think where there is some legitimate confusion sometimes is that individual politicians and candidates have their own platforms, which are, you know, as with Zoran Mamdani, which are sometimes differ in small ways from the national DSA platform. But again, that's not hidden. I mean, you can look up what a candidate, particularly our candidates, you can look up what they stand for and find that out pretty easily, and where they diverged from the national organization. Zoran Mamdani was extremely clear about that throughout the race and consistent and stayed on message. You know, the actual work of what we're doing is also not a secret and is also available to anyone, and in fact has been used very successfully for a long time by the right. You know, I mean, yeah. It's old-fashioned. It's knocking on doors. It's talking to our neighbors. It's going to meetings, organizing meetings, calling venues to see if they will host a meeting for free or for a low fee, and then getting people to show up to those meetings, calling, texting, making connections, you know, reaching out to other human beings. I really do think that a big part of this also is emerging from the shadow of the pandemic. You know, people are so desperate for that still. It wasn't that long ago that we couldn't hug each other, that we couldn't congregate and couldn't have large meetings in closed spaces. And that was a real loss, I think. We're social creatures. People missed each other. They missed the feeling of connection and community. They missed having friends and doing social activities together. So I think that's also a big part of what's happening now. And that could be true of any political tendency, but it's true now of the left because people are so angry about the status quo and the leadership of the Democratic Party has failed repeatedly. How is it that Donald Trump is still the president? I ask myself that pretty much every day. Mm-hmm. You know, I know what my answers are, but some of that at least can be blamed on Democratic leadership, I think.
0: Well, and I'll just point folks to fair.org and your articles going back several years, including talking about how corporate media kind of sigh at Donald Trump. Oh, gosh, how did we wind up here?
1: Right.
0: You know, but then when people want to say, well, you know, we can see how we got here and we want to pull ourselves out of it, then suddenly that's a different conversation. It's on a different page and it's treated with a different lens. So
1: right.
0: I blame media.
1: I do as well. And I just want to say they also say act as if it's evident, particularly when you won in 2024. Oh, it's a vibe shift. This is what people really wanted all along. We have to admit it's a center right, or not even center right, like a right-wing fascist country. I really reject that narrative completely. I mean, Donald Trump never had a consistent, strong majority of Americans who said, yes, I like this guy. I admire him. I support him. Many, many, many people in this country are checked out. Tens of millions of people didn't vote, don't vote. You know, what does that tell you? It doesn't, to me, it does not tell me that Donald Trump is some kind of popular reflection of the Democratic will. I just don't think that's accurate.
0: Well, I'll just ask you finally if you have any further thoughts you want to share. But also, I think that one of the main harms that corporate media do is suggest that politics, first of all, it's a thing called politics. It's not like your life as you live it and, you know, how you buy groceries and how you interact with your neighbors. It's this separate thing called politics. But then also, politics is just electoral politics, and it doesn't have anything to do with what happens in between. And I think that's what disaffects a lot of people, because people don't see their lives pulling a lever every 4 years. That's not where they think of, you know, making change. So just final thoughts on this set of issues, Raina Lipsitz.
1: I think that's a really good point. I think that we've siloed off the idea of politics is something you do every 4 years. You show up to the polling place and you cast a vote, and that's the sum total of your obligation as a citizen, as a human. I think of politics as a much more encompassing thing, a much more holistic thing. And it can be a very satisfying and important aspect of life that enhances your life, that brings you joy, connection, community, friendship. I say this in a lot of interviews. I know now, I think, 3 different babies who exist because their parents met in DSA. I mean, that's a really beautiful thing, you know, to have people starting families together because they met through this organization. I think it's really sad to me that politics is so closely associated with misery, fighting, division, unhappiness, when in fact it can be a very life-affirming thing if you find your political home, if you find your people, and if you're working together consistently and joyfully towards a goal that is going to help improve things for your neighbors, your community, and your own family. And that's what we need to bring back, is that connection. And that's a global phenomenon. I've talked to people all around the world about my book, and they all say, you know, how do we get this back? How do we get people to feel like, you know, it's not that you win all the time. It's not that every moment is hopeful or filled with joy. It's a deeper thing, and it's a longer term commitment. But that satisfaction can only come from building your life around a set of commitments, all of which are political in nature.
0: Well, I'm going to end on that note. Raina Lipsitz writes on politics and culture for many outlets, including Fair.org. And the book is The Rise of a New Left, How Young Radicals Are Shaping the Future of American Politics. That's from Verso Books. Thank you so much, Raina Lipsitz, for joining us this week on Counterspin.
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0: 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I'm Janine Jackson. 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
2: Welcome, friends, to another edition of Economic Update, a weekly program devoted to the economic dimensions of our lives and those of our children. I'm your host, Richard Wolff. We have an unusual guest in the second half of today's program, Kashama Sawant, known to many of you because of her remarkable political history in the West Coast of the United States. We are very pleased to have her on our program in the second half, the time when we normally do interviews. I want to start today's program with some updates of the sort that we try to bring to an audience that might not otherwise hear about these things or see images surrounding them. So I want to bring your attention to a left-wing political party in Germany. You might think of it a little bit like the DSA in the United States, except it is now becoming an important force in German politics. The latest polls refer to this party. It's called Die Linke in German, which simply translates the left. So it's the party called the left, currently polling about 12% of the national vote in Germany. That's up from 3% in February of 2025, quite a move in a short amount of time. It has also passed a milestone in getting larger polling support than the Socialist Party, which is the inheritor of the whole socialist movement going back to the 19th century and including, particularly in its earlier days, such people as Karl Marx, Friedrich Engels, and many, many others. The leader of the Die Linke, a young woman named Inez Schwertner, another interesting phenomena of German politics. They are taking a very strong stand against the government in Germany today, and its leader, Merz. He is imposing a reform. That's what those kinds of politicians like to call big changes they're making that they're afraid people will understand and therefore oppose. So they cover the whole thing over with a word they hope obscures what's going on. And true to form, Merz is doing that. His reform is what used to be called by more honest politicians austerity. He's rolling back pension benefits to elderly, he's cutting health care, and he's worsening work conditions for the working class of Germany. Against that, the Die Linke party, the left party, advocates a higher minimum wage, a rent freeze, cheaper public transportation, and a cap on the wages of parliamentary representatives of the party at just above the average national wage. Perhaps their most important and glaring difference is they are not in favor of the war in Ukraine or of Germany imposing hardship on its own people in order to fund Mr. Zelensky and the Ukrainians in that part of the world. They are also clearly, like their right-wing counterpart, the Aufstand für Deutschland, they are not at all happy with having cut off from Russia and thereby deprived German industry and German workers of jobs in those industries because they can't access cheap Russian oil and gas, which had fueled the German economic miracle for decades before the war in Ukraine brought all that to an end. And then there's the candidate of the Linke Party, for mayor of Berlin. His name is Elif Eralp, and you won't learn much about any of this in the American press. He's a man, an immigrant in Germany, of Turkish origin, and he's likened in the German press to upsetting Berlin in rather the way that Zoran Mamdani did that in New York. Look, the German working class is now split. One part of it goes to the right in its opposition against the old tradition. But a growing part is going to the left. The middle is disappearing. That's like what's happening in the United States, and we should be following when it happens in the most important economy in Europe. These things are shifting, and they're shifting fast. I want to turn next to a recent speech given by Scott Bessent, the Treasury Secretary in Mr. Trump's government. He announced the D-Day of all sanctions. He's imposing a new level of sanctions on top of several already existing sanctions imposed on Iran, and glowingly predicting that this one will bring Iran to the table, or in the words of other colleagues of his, bring the Iranians to surrender. Well, let's be clear here. Previous sanctions didn't do that, and they were promising exactly the same. In fact, we go to war against Iran in June of last year, in February of this year, again in June and July of this year, and that's because the sanctions didn't work. And then it turned out the military attacks on Iran, they didn't work either. And so we're back to the back and forth. Now we're going to get sanctions. And calling them D-Day, that's clever for the American public to think something big is happening. But it doesn't sound so good if it's the umpteenth time something big was supposed to happen with results that never happened. But there's something more I want to say, because Mr. Bessent seemed to suggest that the United States would punish any country that did anything with Iran. Buy from it, sell to it, invest in it, loan it. And of course, one of the biggest trading partner Iran has is China. So it looks like Mr. Trump and Mr. Bessent are going to go after China again. That didn't work the last few times it was tried either. The Chinese smiled and said they would ignore all of this. And Mr. Bessent said, getting ready for that, we are very powerful. We can close people out of the SWIFT system. That's the name of the international system set up by the United States.

It does the same thing, and it means any company, any country frozen out of the American system for global payments can simply use the Chinese, which of course they are doing, and thereby speeding up the decline of the dollar as a global currency, the role of China as a global economic power, and the decline of the American empire. It's the United States taking steps that not only don't arrest the decline, they accelerate it. And all that to look tough in the media as this war in Iran goes from bad to worse. The last economic update we can have the time for today deals with the city of Jackson, Mississippi. And what about Jackson, Mississippi? Well, first, let me tell you briefly, then you'll get the context for this story. The median household income, that's where half the people earn less than that, half the people earn more. The median household income in Jackson, Mississippi is $44,500. Half the people of Jackson earn less than households, we're talking of the whole household, than 44. What is the household median income for the entire state of Mississippi? 25% more than that. So Jackson is way poorer than the average in one of the two or three poorest states in the union. What is the median income of the United States as a whole? 81,000. Jackson, Mississippi, the capital of that state, has a median income barely over half the national average. You know what that's called? That's called extreme poverty. Anywhere else in the world, it would be recognized. It would be the focus of government to do something about a region so out of whack with the rest of the country. Well, the government there isn't doing much about it. Never has. But not so Jackson. Here are two things that happen in Jackson that show what can get you out of poverty if you can do it. First, a union. Yep, Mississippi has a 4% unionization rate, one of the lowest in the country. Goes with being poverty. But one of the oldest unions in the state, starting in 1939, says just shy of 100 years old, is the Amalgamated Transit Union Local 1208. These are workers in the Jackson, Mississippi Transit District. They went on strike on July 13th. And they recently, August 21st, went back to work, settled the strike. Each of them will get, and by the way, it was approved by the workers 90%. They will get an immediate 5% wage increase. They will get starting pay will rise from $17.18 to $18.04. Senior pay will go from $23 to $24.15. They will get Martin Luther King Day off. They hadn't had that. And there will be no cut in the services provided by the transit district to the people of Jackson, Mississippi. A couple of days before the settlement, the mayor of Jackson, John Horn, announced that the city council and the city would give the striking workers 3 months more of strike pay if the strike went on. That proved to be it. Solidarity between the political and the labor movement meant that a government helped the working people, not the usual support the company. Maybe that's how you get out of poverty. Stay with me, friends. We've come to the end of the first half. We'll turn in a moment to talking with Kishama Sawant. Welcome back, friends, to the second half of today's economic update. I am very pleased to bring to our microphones and to our camera Kishama Sawant. She is a revolutionary socialist and co-founder of Workers Strike Back. She was the lone socialist on the Seattle, Washington City Council for a decade, and she won 4 elections to that position. She used her office to lead movements
to win the nation's

0: highest minimum wage and the Amazon tax on wealthy corporations to fund affordable housing. Kashama ran as an independent anti-war socialist in the August 2026 primary election and won the strongest ever vote for an openly Marxist candidate, 17.3%, running for the U.S. Congress. So first of all, Kashama, I'm going to call you, if it's okay, by your first name, since we have known each other for a while. Welcome to the program.
1: Thank you so much for having me.
0: Okay. Let me ask you, because you are really exceptionally well-positioned to deal with a question like this. What have your electoral efforts taught you about the electability of an openly socialist candidate in the United States today?
1: We have seen, as you yourself said, Richard, that we have been able to win four elections on the Seattle City Council as an open socialist, in fact, as a revolutionary socialist, which is actually quite different than the DSA elected officials. We've seen that even running as a revolutionary socialist, you can win elections and repeatedly win them. And in this congressional primary, what we showed is that you can run as a revolutionary socialist outside the Democratic Party and as confrontational against the Democratic and Republican parties, because both are parties of big business, of the capitalists, of the billionaires and multimillionaires, and of their warmongering agenda. So it is possible to run as a fighting working class candidate with an openly revolutionary socialist program and either win elections, or in this case, in this primary election, what we showed, as you said, is the highest ever vote by far for an openly Marxist and openly revolutionary candidate running for the U.S. Congress. And then even more than that, what we have shown, especially in our decade in Seattle, Richard, is that it is not only possible to win an election as a revolutionary socialist, what is possible to do, and I believe this is the foremost responsibility of anyone running as a socialist, is to use your elected office as a vehicle to build mass movements of working class people, uniting working people together on a common fighting agenda, and to defeat both the Democratic and Republican parties and the billionaire class, you know, which is what these two parties represent, and win historic victories. And that is the way that we were able to win what has now become the nation's highest minimum wage, which is now $21.30 an hour in Seattle. But the way we won that was by using my office immediately after I took office for the first time in January 2014 to launch the 15 Now movement, organize the rank and file of the working class in Seattle, organize the rank and file union members to win this historic victory, which is the first major city $15 an hour minimum wage. And then also as part of that battle, winning inflation increases. And I can tell you that was a bitter fight against the Democrats on the city council, but we won that. And that is why we now have the minimum wage automatically increasing every year. But not only that, because of the 15 Now victory that we won through my office in Seattle, that victory went nationwide, because working class victories are contagious. And we saw tens of millions of American working class, you know, minimum wage workers winning substantial wage increases to the tune of tens of billions of dollars of transfer of wealth from the bosses to the workers. So we have seen that it is possible to defeat the billionaires and multimillionaires. In fact, it is only through a fighting approach that we have used that you can energize and electrify the working class to actually win victories.
0: Okay, that's a good basis on which from I can ask you the next question. There's been a debate among people involved in these struggles. And it goes something like this. The votes that are being won by you, by DSA, by anyone who seems to be, let's call it on the left or socialist end of the spectrum, that the votes you're getting are more a critique or a hostility to capitalism than they are advocacy for or interest in socialism. In other words, that there's still going to be some education that has to be undertaken to move Americans from their initial position as anti-capitalist in some way to a pro-socialist. How do you react to that discussion?
1: I certainly agree that a big part of the votes that are happening here, especially with this explosion of DSA elections, is a critique of the status quo. And I'm not even going to claim that every single person who has this critique, every working class person who is angry at the status quo, is necessarily thinking of it in terms of capitalism versus socialism. But what there is absolutely overwhelming agreement on is that whatever it is that we have today, the status quo that completely sucks for tens of millions of ordinary working people, that much is very clear, and people are looking for an alternative. However, I think it is far more than that. That is just the baseline. In fact, when you look at the opinion polls on issue after issue after issue across the spectrum, the majority of the working class is well to the left of most of the politics that's on offer, which is the Democratic and Republican parties. So if you look at the question of universal public health care, of the need for funding public schools, public infrastructure, the need to address the fact that rents are skyrocketing, all of the questions that face ordinary people, from the question of, you know, putting a roof over your head to the putting food on the table, the struggles that, and the miseries, really, the absolute miseries that such big sections of the working class are going through, you see that there is phenomenal agreement that these things are completely broken, the system is completely broken, and that we need massive shifts. I would say that it is actually even more than that, even one step further, which is, and in some ways you can think of it as 10 steps further, which is that for the first time in the nearly 80 years of the existence of the apartheid state of Israel, which itself is a creation and which functions at the behest of U.S. capitalism and imperialism, it functions as a garrison state for the interests of billionaires and multimillionaires. For the first time in its existence, you now have a majority of the American working class against the apartheid state. Now, right, obviously, right now, there's a huge anger against the genocide in Gaza, but it's deeper than that. It's also anger against the brutal occupation. And we are seeing this playing out in all of the elections. And all of this, I agree with the people you're quoting, the people who say that we need further education. Absolutely, we need education. And I, in my view, as a revolutionary socialist, the biggest form of education that needs to be provided, the biggest kind of clarity, political clarity that needs to be provided, and I consider this one of my biggest responsibilities as a revolutionary socialist, is to clarify two things. One is that capitalism itself cannot be reformed into a system that will avert the climate catastrophe and wars and genocide and deliver decent standards of living for the billions of people on the planet. That capitalism itself is the reason why all these crises have come into place come into being in the first place. And that capitalism itself as a system needs to be overthrown and be replaced with a socialist world. So that's the first point of clarity. But in order to achieve that, and indeed, in order to achieve even some far-reaching reforms within the framework of capitalism, like free healthcare for all funded by taxing the billionaires and multimillionaires, something that I'm fighting for, like ending the genocide and the brutal occupation of Palestinian lands, to win any of these, in fact, let alone to overthrow capitalism, what the working class will need is to build militant movements that are very clear about who is on our side and who is not, meaning understanding, first of all, that both the Democratic and Republican parties, regardless of their differences, they both serve the capitalist class, and that we need a working class party of our own, and that we cannot put our faith in the gatekeepers, which includes the so-called progressive Democrats who serve as a fig leaf for the Democratic Party's pro-capitalist and pro-warmongering agenda. And these two points have to be clarified. And that is why, actually, I would say that one of the biggest forms of service that we have performed, you know, myself and my fellow revolutionary socialists, by running this campaign in the primary election against genocidal Democrat Adam Smith, is to provide a point of departure, you know, that what are What is needed is not the DSA strategy. You know, the DSA electors are pointing back into the Democratic Party and deal-making with the Democratic Party leaders. In fact, that is the wrong kind of education. And I agree that we need to provide the right kind of education. And the correct kind of education is the need to break from the Democrats and Republicans, because both of them serve the capitalist class, and to build a new working class party of our own. And part of that education is looking at history. And throughout history, we have seen that all the big victories that were won, whether it is Canada's Medicare or public health care won, you know, through the National Health Service in the UK, these victories were not won by putting our faith in the parties of capitalism, but they were won precisely because new parties of the working class were built, and that presented an existential threat for the parties of the ruling class. And it was under that threat that the ruling class was forced to concede these victories to the working class. And that is the approach that we need again in America.
0: Here's a question as we begin to run down out of time, but I know it's a question on many people's mind. When you identify as a socialist, revolutionary socialist, what is the most difficult obstacle you face that has to be overcome by people like you and fighting like you do? What is your biggest problem to get across to the audience you're trying to reach?
1: Undoubtedly, not everybody is going to agree with this. You know, we don't claim that the working class has some sort of homogeneous consciousness. And in fact, there might be disagreements on even the word socialism. But I would say that at this moment, we are in a dramatically different period of American mass consciousness than we were certainly 25, 30 years ago, but even 5 or 10 years ago, actually, because the current system is so deeply discredited that working class people are very, very open, and not just open, they are hungry for an alternative. So in my experience, calling myself a revolutionary socialist has never been the obstacle. It has always been the question of whether we can energize working class people. And I can tell you, one of the biggest barriers is working people, especially young people, feeling checked out of politics because they correctly feel betrayed over and over again. And there's a deep mistrust of any kind of leadership, which in my view is a healthy instinct, in the sense that the most of the leaders, which is what I call business unionist labor leaders, you know, the unionists who don't use class struggle methods, but are making deals with the bosses and with the Democratic and Republican parties, the DSA elected leaders like AOC and Mamdani, who ran on very important programs that I strongly supported, but then have preferred to make deals with the billionaire class and with the Democratic Party. All of this is leading many working class people to feel dejected and demoralized from the politics that's on offer. And that is the biggest thing that we have to overcome. And the only way that it can be overcome is by continuing to build movements in the way that we did in Seattle. And that is why actually I've also launched a nationwide organization called Workers Strike Back, where working people, young people from different cities across the nation are joining Workers Strike Back precisely because they are not seeing the kind of fight back that they want to see. So I would say the biggest obstacle right now is not mass consciousness. The biggest obstacle is the chasm between the eagerness, the hunger of the mass of the working class to have a fight back, and the leadership that's on offer. And that is the biggest thing that we have to deal with, which is most of the leadership of the labor movement being business unionist, most of the DSA leaders leading us back into the Democratic Party, all of this being sort of, you know, sort of having betrayal written on its face and needing an alternative to all of these people, which I call the gatekeepers.
0: Well, Kshama, you remain, as I remember you when I went out to Seattle, you remain a very good proponent of your arguments and your point of view. I'm very glad that you shared them with us, and I urge my audience to think long and hard about these kinds of ideas as to what is going on in our country today and what it is we need to do about it. Thank you very much, Kshama, for your time. And to my audience, as usual, I look forward to speaking with you again next week.
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1: So we're now in this world in which the border between truth and lies has been effaced. Truth is a border. When you no longer have a concept of truth, there's no more limit. And that, I think, is connected to the dissolution of other boundaries between reality and non-reality, between the human and the non-human. When we have no distinction between truth and lies, we don't have a basis to distinguish between good and evil. What do we do in this world in which borders are being dissolved?
2: That's Marcy Shore, and this is Alternative Radio. I'm David Barsamyan. This edition of AR features Marcy Shore on truth and lies. Hannah Arendt says lying aids the powerful and leads to public cynicism. She warned lying by leaders undermines democracy. Truth is an uncontestable fact. Lies are not. Calling things you don't like a hoax makes it difficult for citizens to cut through the lies, particularly when there's no evidence to support them. To deceive people, lies are wrapped in flags and slogans. In Orwell's 1984, the main character Winston Smith writes, "Freedom is the freedom to say that 2 + 2 = 4. If that is granted, all else follows." But Big Brother and the party have other ideas. They force citizens through torture and propaganda to accept that 2 + 2 = 5. Truth is whatever the party says it is. No, it's not. The truth matters. Our guest today is Marcy Shore. She's an award-winning scholar and professor at the Monk School of Global Affairs and Public Policy at the University of Toronto. She spoke at Ilya State University in Tbilisi, Georgia, in May 2026. And now, Marcy Shore.
1: I was trained in the 1990s as a historian of Eastern Europe. I've spent most of my career as a historian, as a writer, sometimes as a translator, but trying to explain Eastern Europe to Americans, Canadians, English speakers. And in the past decade, I've found myself in a slightly strange second role, which is trying to explain my own country to people abroad. You know, I'm American. It's wrenching and heartbreaking for me to watch my own country kind of descend into fascism. And a lot of my observations and insights about my own country come from my slightly strange perspective of being an American who has spent my whole adult life hanging out, you know, in the former communist world. I see things in some ways as I, watching my own country, I see Putinism kind of juxtaposed with Trumpism. I see aspects of fascism from the 1930s combined with things that are very, very new. So I'll talk to you a little bit about that. And then, you know, I want to talk to you about a text that has stayed with me for my whole career and has been one of the most important texts I continue to read and reread both alone and with my students, and that is Václav Havel's The Power of the Powerless. There are phases we all go through in life of kind of very intense reading of certain authors and certain thinkers, and then there are also certain authors and certain thinkers I feel like I come back to again and again and again. You know, and Václav Havel and Hannah Arendt are two of the people that I've come back to again and again and again. And so this talk will be inflected by that, you know, what it means for me to be thinking through this literature now, you know, in very different circumstances from the circumstances in which I first read these texts in the early 1990s. So let me maybe start by saying a little bit about something I've been preoccupied with, and that's what is old and what is new in these 21st century forms of authoritarianism, neo-fascism, whatever we want to call it, that we're experiencing. There has been a long-standing, at least since 2015, 2016, debate about whether we can use the word fascism to talk about what is happening in the United States. Can we use the word fascist to talk about Donald Trump, to talk about what happens to the Republican Party? And one thing I like to talk to my students about is the way in which historians use these categories and concepts. We talk about fascism, authoritarianism, totalitarianism, genocide, concentration camps, imperialism, colonialism, and of course, no two historical instances are ever exactly the same. Nevertheless, I think we need concepts and categories in order to mediate between the singular and the universal. It's part of what allows us to process reality. I think of using these kind of political, social concepts, historical concepts, the way Kant talked about intuitions and concepts, or Kant says that concepts without intuitions are empty and intuitions without concepts are blind, that we need these categories, you know, like different kinds of lenses we put on in order to help us process the reality. But we shouldn't fetishize them. I've also been thinking a lot about, in these postmodern times, the very famous comment by Marx about Hegel's observation that all historical events occur, as it were, twice. And Marx says he forgot to add the first time is tragedy, the second time is farce. We're seeing a lot of the absurdist and the farcical now, which unfortunately does not exclude the tragic, because the corpses can pile up pitilessly, even in farcical variations. And so I want to run through some of the things that I think we're seeing now, both in Russia and the United States, then think about what that means for opposition, for dissent, for rebellion, and what the possibilities are in these particular circumstances. So there are some things that are old. I like to use some German words, but my children, who are native German speakers, point out that my accent is terrible and I shouldn't use them. But the Führerprinzip, the leadership principle, the cult of the leader. We see that it's very obvious, of course, in Russia. But it has become chilling in the United States as well. You know, when J.D. Vance last year stood up and said, we cannot ignore the president's desire for Greenland. I thought, what an un-American thing to say. We cannot ignore the president. The president has a desire. And suddenly there is great enthusiasm among his supporters, you know, for the invasion of Greenland, which I strongly suspect the people who are enthusiastic about invading Greenland overlap tremendously with the American demographic, which a year earlier had not even known there was such a place as Greenland. You know, and suddenly you drum up this excitement for an invasion of Greenland. You see other things that we know not only from Soviet times, but from Tsarist times. And one of them is the phenomenon captured by the Russian word proizvol, which we don't have in English, this kind of arbitrariness that is always already potentially tinged with tyranny, if not terror. It's something that I think Black Americans have long understood, but white Americans have not. You know, it is, you could think of it as the opposite of the rule of law, but the sense that the powers that be can do whatever they like for any kind of arbitrary reason. And there are no more rules. So you never really know where there's a safe space. And this phenomenon of proizvol that most Americans are not used to, it induces terror because it induces uncertainty. Nobody really knows who is going to be taken off the street next. Nobody knows who's going to be the next victim. And it has an effect of atomizing people. You know, of people withdrawing into themselves so as not to be noticed. And that is, it's deadly for civil society, you know, and it's deadly for the formation of any kind of opposition. You see other things that are classic tropes of fascism from the 1930s. You see racial hierarchies. You see a division of society into us versus them. There are the immigrants who are demonized, you know, including with completely absurd things like the Haitian immigrants, they're eating your cats and dogs in Springfield, which was just pulled out of the air, I think first by Vance and then by Trump. I was watching on the presidential debate before the November 2024 elections with my kids and our cat, and our cat found this very stressful. Vance even later, when questioned by journalists, acknowledged that he had made this up to attract people's attention to the problem of immigrants. But this idea that you can decide that some people are not human, that some people are barbarians, that they are in any case not part of us, and that they are not entitled to any kind of dignity or human rights, this is not new. You know, this we know perfectly well from the 1930s, if not before. You see scapegoating. You know, everything bad is coming from the outside, from somebody else. Nothing is our responsibility. Nothing is the responsibility of our society. There are always some others, some foreigners, some people with different color skin, some outsiders who have brought everything bad. Everything can be projected onto them, including five-year-old kids who can be taken away from their parents and locked in cages. They can be scapegoated too. You see a kind of mythologization of the past. You know, all of these fascist regimes, be they, you know, modern or postmodern, like to imagine that, you know, we come from some great past. I mean, Mussolini was imagining a third Rome, and Hitler was imagining that he would turn Berlin into Germania on the basis of some kind of pre-modern grandiose kingdom. Trump likes to think he is making America great again. Of course, that moment of greatness is always a kind of nostalgic fantasy for what never was. Putin has delusions about recreating the world of Peter the Great. You see these, you know, what in German you call the Ausnahmezustand, the state of exception. You know, where suddenly there's a leader who decides that, you know, we've declared a state of emergency, so the rules don't have to apply. We see Gleichschaltung, getting in line, consolidation of power. We see what Eugene Ionesco would describe as the rhinoceros problem. There have been new productions of Ionesco's rhinoceros, that people you would not expect to get in line and to go along start to kind of get in line and go along. Ionesco describes watching his friends in Romania one by one become fascist in the 1930s, and says in the beginning, of course, they weren't fascist. We used to get together. We used to find arguments opposing theirs. And then one by one, they become a rhinoceros. You see the phenomenon of provocatia. You see the powers that be setting up people, you know, to be scapegoated for other things. You see the corruption of language. After Trump was elected the first time in November 2016, I changed all my syllabi and all my teaching plans. And I thought, okay, all my students now are going to go back and we're going to read the most classic works from 20th century totalitarianism. We're all going to go back and read Arendt's Origins of Totalitarianism, and we're all going to go back and read Viktor Klemperer's Language of the Third Reich. For those of you who are younger and don't know this book, Viktor Klemperer was a German Jewish philologist, you know, and a specialist in romance literature and romanticism, who survives Nazi Germany thanks largely to his non-Jewish wife, and he takes meticulous notes. He keeps a diary, and the diaries have been published, and he then writes a book called Language of the Third Reich, in which he analyzes the language of Nazism. You know, what Nazis have done with the German language and how that has infected people's thinking. And one of my favorite quotes that applies very much to the present time is, words can be like tiny doses of arsenic. They are swallowed unnoticed appear to have no effect. And then after a little time, the toxic reaction set in after all. And I think about that a lot. The words can be like tiny doses of arsenic, how we start referring to people, you know, as animals and as enemies, you know, and as subhuman. We also see the phenomenon of the step-by-step, the things that happen gradually that we would never accept if they happened suddenly, but like the frog that you put in the water that is gradually heated until it's boiling, you go step by step by step. The Austrian president, Alexander von der Bellen, several years ago at an event commemorating the liberation of Auschwitz, said, "Auschwitz ist nicht von Himmel gefallen." Auschwitz did not fall from the sky. It didn't happen overnight. It happened step by step by step. You see the phenomenon that Dostoevsky describes in The Grand Inquisitor, the overcoming of freedom on behalf of happiness, for nothing has ever been more insufferable, says the Grand Inquisitor to Jesus in Ivan Karamazov's parable. Nothing has ever been more insufferable for man and human society than freedom, the desire to escape from freedom. One of my favorite lines from Adorno and Horkheimer's Dialectic of Enlightenment, but they make this point by saying, the strain of holding the I together adheres to the I in all stages, the difficulty of holding the self together. And the temptation to lose it has always been there, along with the blind determination to maintain it. And this desire to escape from the self, together with the desire to assert the self, the Czech philosopher Jan Patočka describes. Patočka says there must be something in the human condition that attracts us to alienation, that attracts us to alienate the self from the self, that tempts us to part with our own self. And then the last thing I want to mention that is not new is the phenomenon that we know from 20th century totalitarian regimes, that they have a way of implicating everybody. They have a way of taking away any kind of neutral, innocent space, so that in order to live at all, you have to participate in the very system that is oppressing you. You know, and that's something that I find it's hard for Americans to get their minds around. And it's something that took me a long time to get my mind around, but I think is central to understanding the 20th century experience, and I think it's central to understanding what's happening now as well. And with that, I want to talk a little bit about Havel's essay, The Power of the Powerless. I don't know how many of those of you who are younger know that text, so I'm going to kind of walk through it, and hopefully those of you who already know it well will forgive me for rehearsing it again. So The Power of the Powerless is, this was a text that Václav Havel wrote in 1978. It was dedicated to the memory of the great Czech philosopher Jan Patočka shortly after his death. And it was occasioned by a meeting between Václav Havel and Adam Michnik on a mountain named Sněžka on the Czechoslovak-Polish border. And it was the first meeting between two of the great thinkers of that period. And as an intellectual historian, I love these moments of meeting because history always moves when people encounter one another. So we have this essay thanks to this encounter between Havel and Adam Michnik. In fact, Havel manages to climb up this mountain with a bottle of vodka. And while they're there, you know, they start talking about ways in which these small acts by ordinary people could have revolutionary consequences. And Adam manages to convince Havel that he should write this up into an essay and send it to Adam in Warsaw, and Adam will have it translated into Polish, and he will publish it in his Samizdat journal. Adam is a very persuasive person, and Havel does this. So Havel goes back to Czechoslovakia. He writes this long essay. So the story is set in Czechoslovakia, 1978, during a period that Havel calls post-totalitarian. And he says by post-totalitarian, he doesn't mean no longer totalitarian, but he means a different era from what you had during the Stalinist period. And of course, it takes Czechoslovakia a long time to de-Stalinize. They are very reluctant to de-Stalinize. And then you have the Prague Spring in 1968. And then, as you all know, there is a Warsaw Pact Soviet invasion of Czechoslovakia in 1968. After that invasion, the cat is out of the bag, so to speak, to use a very colloquial American expression, in the sense that everybody now knows that the regime that the Kremlin insists be installed after the invasion of 1968 is not what anyone wants. The experiment of socialism with a human face in Czechoslovakia had tremendous popular support. There's still some nostalgia for that moment when there could have been a third way, which we will never know because it was violently put down. But there was an authentic faith that there could be a kinder, gentler version of socialism with a human face. Once that experiment was crushed by those Soviet tanks, now it was obvious that the regime that was installed, nobody wanted, that this was forced upon the people of Czechoslovakia. And so this was the time that was described perhaps most often by the metaphor of the emperor's new clothes. You know, everybody knows that the emperor is naked, but everybody continues to pretend to admire the emperor's new clothes. And the emperor knows that the emperor is naked, but he continues to go along with the admiration for his new clothes. This is the period that Havel is describing as post-totalitarian. In distinction from the Stalinist period, which was much bloodier, which was full of much more terror, but had an authenticity to it in the sense that there were real believers. Havel is now describing in this essay the period when there are no more real believers, when everybody knows that the emperor is naked. The other metaphor that is used to describe this period comes from Dostoevsky's Grand Inquisitor. The Grand Inquisitor, as Ivan Karamazov tells his parable to his brother Alyosha, you know, we are in the Inquisition, heretics are being burned at the stake. Jesus comes back to earth, he's immediately in prison. The Grand Inquisitor goes to see him in prison. He's not happy to see Jesus. He explains that people don't want freedom, that they will willingly trade their freedom for security. You know, and at the end of this parable, we learn that the Grand Inquisitor has only one secret. And the Grand Inquisitor's one secret is that he does not believe in God. So this was the other even sharper metaphor that was applied to this post-totalitarian, post-1968 communist period. Even the communist regime no longer believes in communism. Everybody knows that the emperor is naked. And this is the essential context for the story that Havel now tells us in this essay about the greengrocer. So the greengrocer, the hero, or rather the anti-hero in this text, is an ordinary Czech man who works in a produce shop selling fruits and vegetables. And every morning, he goes into his shop and puts the sign in the window next to the carrots and the onions saying, "Workers of the world, unite." And Havel says, why does he put the sign in the window? Is it his sincere, spontaneous desire to tell all of his customers and everyone who passes by about his great enthusiasm for the socialist future? And Havel says, no, of course not. The greengrocer doesn't believe in the slogan of the workers of the world uniting. The customers don't believe in the slogan. No one who passes by believes in the slogan. Even the communist regime and its members no longer believe in the slogan. And the regime knows that the people don't believe. And the people know that the regime knows that they know. And everybody knows that everybody knows. But nevertheless, everybody goes on pretending. And Havel says, well, why does he do it? Why does he put that sign in the window that no one believes in anyway? And Havel says, well, what else can he do? What choice does he have? You know, suppose he takes the sign down. Suppose one day he hides it, you know, at the bottom of a box of rotten tomatoes, let's say. What would happen? Well, Havel says, somebody could inform on him. He could be questioned by the police. He could be detained. He could be interrogated. His children could lose their right to a university education. His permission to go on holiday with his family could be withdrawn. In fact, all sorts of trouble could ensue for the greengrocer if he were to take down that sign. And Havel says, well, why? Why would he encounter so much trouble for taking down a sign that nobody believes in anyway? And Havel says, well, it seems that despite that nobody believes this, nevertheless, that sign is very important to the regime. In fact, if one day all the greengrocers take down their signs, that would be the beginning of a revolution. Therefore, Havel says, the greengrocer is not so powerless after all. Because he is powerful, he is also responsible and therefore guilty, for it's the greengrocers who allow the game to go on in the first place. And Havel says, in this post-totalitarian system, the line between victim and oppressor runs de facto through each one of us. For each of us, in his or her own way, is both a victim and a supporter of the system. And so you see a couple things here. You know, one of which is that the greengrocer is living in a lie. But in fact, the greengrocer is living in two lies, in two levels of lies. The first lie is the lie he's telling to everybody else, which is that he believes in the socialist future. And that's a lie he's aware of. He knows that he doesn't believe. And he knows that other people don't believe it. But he's telling that lie to others nonetheless. The deeper lie, and the one that Havel is more concerned about, is the lie that the greengrocer is telling himself. And for those of you who've read Sartre, this is what Sartre, the French existentialist, would call mauvaise foi, would call bad faith, which really in English, bad faith doesn't quite capture mauvaise foi. It's the literal translation. It's more self-deception. What it is, it's a lie that you tell yourself. You are both the teller and the receiver of the lie. And the greengrocer is telling a lie to himself about his powerlessness. He's telling himself a lie that he cannot do otherwise. And one of the things you see here is that the thing that is rational for the greengrocer to do at an individual level, it's rational for him to say that, well, the cost I would pay personally for taking down this sign is greater than the social benefit of my one little act, because who am I? But of course, Havel's suggesting, it is precisely the collection of all of these individually rational decisions to be secure that enables tyranny to continue. And this is his observation that if one day all the greengrocers take down their sign, that would be the beginning of a revolution. And there are a couple implications here for Havel, one of which is that the ontological reality of truth is testified to and proven by the ontological reality of lies. It is clear that the greengrocer is living a lie. In fact, he's living two lies. He's living the lie he's telling others, and he's living the lie he's telling himself. It's very clear that those are lies. Because we know that lies are real, we know that there is such a thing as truth. The other thing he's saying, and he's taking this from Patochka, he quotes Patochka in this essay saying that the thing about responsibility is that we carry it with us everywhere. Responsibility, Patochka says, is always already. It's not a contingent relationship to this or that. It is part of our condition, our human condition of being in the world. It's different from guilt. Guilt might be contingent. One is guilty of something one did or did not do. Responsibility is always already. We are always already responsible. You know, and Havel is trying to suggest here both a conviction that there is such a thing as truth and an insistence that responsibility is always already with us. And that what it means to be a self, to be a human subject, is to take responsibility for truth. You know, the philosophical move here, I would say, is that robust subjectivity is not what relativizes truth, it's what grounds truth. And subjectivity and truth, the self and truth, are connected through responsibility.
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1: Okay, let me say a little bit now about what is new or what is postmodern in these forms of tyranny, and then what might we do with Havel's paradigm of the greengrocer to think through these new conditions. So I want to talk now a little bit about what we might call neo-fascism or postmodern authoritarianism or post-truth or whatever we call it, but something that is distinctly new in this 21st century. So Hannah Arendt, when she's describing Nazism and Stalinism, makes this distinction between pre-modern political lies and 20th century ideologies. And she says that pre-modern political lies, she says, of course, politicians have always lied. People in power have always lied. That's not new. But she says the pre-modern lies, they were like tears in the fabric of reality. And the careful observer or the historian looking back could find the places where reality was torn and sewn back together. There's always a kind of seam. She says the difference in the 20th century is that you get ideologies which are false, but they are complete reconstructions of reality in such a way as to be seamless. There's no tear to perceive. Moreover, she says, they can be much more persuasive than actual reality. Because the problem with factuality, she says, is that it is permeated with chance, with contingency, with arbitrariness, with people who made decisions who might just as easily have made other decisions, which things that happened because it was raining on a certain day and somebody went back for an umbrella. There is no law of physics, Arendt says, that determined that Germany had to invade Belgium in 1914. All of these facts, factual truth, she says, as opposed to rational truth, as opposed to laws of physics or laws of mathematics, like 2 + 2 = 4, factual truth, she says, always bears the vulnerability of its original contingency. Many things happen that seem like they ought not to have happened due to chance, to coincidence, to stupid decisions people made. And she said, so 20th century ideologies, when they reconstruct reality, can make things much more logical than they ever were in reality. They can make things coherent and consistent. They can explain all events as being examples of laws. What we have today is that we have these tyrannical regimes that don't seem to have any kind of eschatological or teleological ideology at all, that are based not on giving us a vision of where we are going and some kind of utopian future, but are not even giving us a new holistic truth, but rather on undermining the notion that there is such a thing as truth at all. And together with that, you know, we had during Soviet times, during the communist period, you know, we had regimes that would try to oppress and suppress and repress truth. You know, as all of the dissidents knew, you were trying to get the truth out there. That's what Samizdat was about. That's why students were staying up, hand-copying text and poems and passing them around and burying them in the bottom of a box of laundry detergent. There was the idea that the truth was repressed because the truth had a power. And so if you could get the truth out there, that would have its own force. Now these regimes are not about repressing the truth as much as about what Steve Bannon calls flooding the zone. You just drown people in garbage, you know, in crazy stories, you know, in one outrageous, bizarre lie after another until people just kind of give up on the idea that there is such a thing as truth at all. That there is any kind of ontological distinction between truth and lies. And this kind of postmodern tyranny, it seems to come from the postmodernism coming into Russia belatedly in the 1990s, you know, and some kind of, you know, malicious demons, as Descartes might call them, or, you know, political spin doctors like Vladislav Surkov and Gleb Pavlovsky, who discover what Surkov describes as the art of the possible. The idea that

is that in Soviet times, the concept of truth was important. Even if they were lying, they took care to prove that what they were doing was the truth. Now no one even tries proving the truth. You can just say anything now. You can create realities. It's all just theater, Gleb Pavlovsky says. It's all just theater for a world audience. And there's no ideology involved. There's just a sistema. There's just a system. There's a system and there's dielki. There are deals and deal making. You know, and there's no ideology involved because there cannot be. Because it's all just a kind of nihilistic creation of an infinite number of alternative realities. And he confesses that he took pleasure in kind of sculpting this formless political matter. There's a kind of mad scientist, you know, aspect to it. And I think we saw this, you know, it exploded for me, I think, first in 2014. You know, and especially at that moment in late February, March 2014, where there's a climax of the Maidan and a sniper massacre, and then suddenly you have these little green men, you know, who show up on the Crimean Peninsula to illegally annex it, and the instigation, you know, of separatist rebellions, you know, in southeastern Ukraine, and this radical creation of a kind of fictional world, or actually multiple fictional worlds, in which, as if in a few days in late February and early March 2014, you go from modernity to postmodernity in this bizarre mad scientist experiment. And then you might remember in July 2014 when the Malaysian Airlines flight was shot down. And that was a moment at which, you know, it seemed that one could just established that, you know, it was clear that, you know, that was a Russian Buk who shot down that plane, and 298 people, all 298 people on the plane were killed. And what you get from the Kremlin is not a single story, you know, explaining like that they didn't do it, but a series of stories. You know, kind of each one crazier than the next. You know, there was, no, the Ukrainians were doing military exercises and they accidentally shot it down. And then there was, no, it was Kolomoisky. And then there was, no, actually, it was Ukrainians attempting to assassinate Putin. They thought Putin was on the plane. And then there was, no, actually, the CIA, this was the craziest part, had actually loaded that plane with corpses. You know, as a kind of provocatia to frame the Russians. And so there were not actually live people on the plane. There were just corpses that had already been put there by the CIA. And every day you got one crazy story after another. And so you just kind of give up on trying to figure out what happened. You're flooding the zone with stories. And when Trump then came on the scene some year and a half afterwards, so many of my American friends and colleagues, when they saw this complete disconnect he had from empirical reality, they thought this is a joke. And people were disturbed. But there was a sense that it wasn't really serious, that it couldn't possibly be really serious, because this kind of unhinging from factual reality couldn't possibly be taken seriously. There was a satire in The New Yorker after one of the early Republican debates in fall of 2015 about the fact checker who passes out from exhaustion at the end of the Republican debate and has to be hospitalized, because nobody can fact check as quickly as lies are coming out of that man's mouth. And I was an early panicker. I describe myself now as an early panicker, but not at all because I was smarter than other Americans, but only because I had a head start, because I was watching what was happening in Russia and Ukraine. And I knew that this kind of post-truth disconnect from empirical reality, I knew that it could have very dark consequences very quickly. Okay. And then more recently, you know, we heard in February 2022 that, oh, you know, the latest generation of stories

0: for the full-scale invasion. Well, Russia has to defend the integrity of the Donetsk People's Republic and the Lugansk People's Republic. And then it was, we have to protect our, we have to rescue our Russian-speaking Ukrainian brothers from the CIA-supported Ukrainian Nazi regime that's been installed in Kiev. And then there was, we're restoring the lands of Peter the Great. Then there was, this is a preemptive attack on NATO because NATO was plotting an invasion of Russia. And then the most perverse part, a few months later from the Russian propagandist, you get a discussion, no, it wasn't Ukrainian Nazis in Kiev, it was Satanist. It was a Satanist cabal that took power in Kiev. And then they are actually Margarita Simonyan, and these guys are having a whole discussion about whether Zelensky is the actual Antichrist or a demon in the service of the Antichrist. So together with post-truth, the other critical factor about this regime is what the anthropologist Natalia Rudakova calls cynical disinhibition, what you could call obnazhenia, which is a word that exists in many different Slavic languages, but not in English, this kind of laying bare with this shameless, brazen kind of admission of all of the horrible things you're doing. So that rather than trying to conceal the ugliness, the vulgarity, the sexism, the racism, the violence, the lawlessness, you just throw it out there. You throw it in people's faces. And that is something I think Trump did take from Putin. When he invited the crown prince of Saudi Arabia, Mohammed bin Salman, to the White House, and as you might recall, Mohammed bin Salman was the person who his intelligence services has determined was responsible for the murder of Jamal Khashoggi, the Saudi Arabian journalist writing for the Washington Post. And as, Trump was, hanging out with his good buddy, the Crown Prince of Saudi Arabia, a journalist questioned him about the murder of Jamal Khashoggi. And Trump just says, well, things happen. Just kind of brazenly, shamelessly. Yes, I'm hanging out with the assassin, but things happen. Which also reminded me of Margarita Simonyan going on television in summer of 2022 at the St. Petersburg Economic Forum and saying, "Вся надежда на голод." All of our hope is in famine. You just brazenly, shamelessly announce that you are blackmailing the world with famine. And I listened to that and thought, that's the kind of thing that historians once would have spent months, if not years, digging around in the archives, looking for the scrap of paper where someone admitted to having that thought. And now you just throw it out there on television. You just kind of brazenly admit it. And this kind of obnazhenia, I think, is also this kind of shamelessness is also something that we're still struggling to find a way to oppose. The whole first Trump administration, so many of my friends and colleagues, especially the ones from legal studies and the lawyers, kept waiting for the Mueller report, thinking that when the serious people reveal the things that were concealed, that's going to bring it down. But the problem was not what remained concealed. The problem was what we had normalized. So we're now in this world in which the border between truth and lies has been effaced. Truth is a border. When you no longer have a concept of truth, there's no more limit. And that, I think, is connected to the dissolution of other boundaries between reality and non-reality, between the human and the non-human. When we have no distinction between truth and lies, we don't have a basis to distinguish between good and evil. And this was one of Havel's interventions. That responsibility for truth was always already an ethical question, that epistemological questions were always already moral questions. This world without any borders, without any boundaries, is, I think, one of the reasons we're having trouble finding ways to oppose evil. what do we do in this world in which borders are being dissolved? My philosopher friend in Kiev, Konstantin Sigalov, describes what was coming from Putinism as nihilism made systemic. You know, this world without distinctions in which nothing means anything. So let me just say a couple things, and then maybe we can think together about what dissent means today. When Havel is talking about the greengrocer, you know, he's describing a world 10 years after the Warsaw Pact invasion of Czechoslovakia, in which everyone has kind of normalized, in fact, it was called normalizacja. The Kremlin called it normalizacja, the normalization regime, this return to normality. And then the second form of normalization, everyone normalized this world of lies in which you went into your shop and put the sign in the window. And one thing I think about a lot today is that the remarkable human ability to normalize the abnormal, is simultaneously the source of both our resistance and our complicity. And I don't know how we get around that problem, but it's something I hope we can think about together. I see it as a source of resilience when I'm in Ukraine since the full-scale invasion. There was a moment when I was in Kiev 2 years ago with my friend Amelia Glazier, who is a professor of literature and a translator of Ukrainian poetry. And we were in this cafe in downtown Kiev with one of the poets whose work she translates. And the air raid alarm went off. And as neurotic Americans, Amelia and I were ready immediately to jump into the bomb shelter. And the poet we were with, she's checking her Telegram channel. And she says, oh, it's this kind of missile. We have 27, 28 minutes. We can finish our coffee. And I saw, we're like, oh, okay, I guess we'll be finishing our coffee then. I watched kind of in awe, you know, of the resilience by which people had normalized living by these air raid alarms, you know, out of necessity. And I also see how it is a source of our complicity. You know, I see now how, you know, what happens when they come take our foreign students away and throw them in prisons in Louisiana. And we get used to it. One of the most profound things I thought was said about Trumpism after the first election in 2016 was by the British political comedian John Oliver, who got on television right after the first election and said, everybody, I want you to get out a post-it note and write on that post-it note, this is not normal. And put that note on your refrigerator. Because a few months from now, you're going to start thinking that things you found, you would have found today absolutely inconceivable and unimaginable, are normal. And you need to remind yourself that they're not. That coming into a school and taking a 5-year-old kid and locking them in a cage, that's not normal. So the human ability to normalize, the way in which fascism feeds on everyday life, and the desire of people to go about their everyday lives. You know, there's so many people in my own country who feel like, okay, it can't be that bad because we're continuing to go about our everyday life. No, what you know from the 20th century is that people will go about their everyday lives to the very last moment. They'll go about their everyday lives till the moment when they are thrown in the execution chambers or they are thrown in the concentration camps. The desire of people and the ability of people to normalize. One of the things that Peter Pomerantsev has given us in writing about Putin's Russia is he's saying that the paradox of the end of the Cold War is that the future, or rather the futureless present, arrived first in Russia. We all thought this in this kind of triumphalist, condescending way that we had in the West. We thought the direction of influence was going to go from West to East, and it kind of turned out to be the opposite. My friend Heidi Kuda, American investigative journalist, she did this interview with Peter Pomerantsev and said, there has got to be some way we can make facts sexy again. I thought, okay, that should be the new thing you put on t-shirts. Make facts sexy again. Let me end by going back to Havel and Havel's idea of taking responsibility for truth. and what it means to be a human subject, to be a self as opposed to an object or a plaything of the powers that be, is to take responsibility to truth. And as some of you might know, I recently moved to Canada just last year. I'm very new there. So let me first say, I have made all my students, first at Yale, where I taught for almost 20 years, and now at Toronto, I make all my students read The Power of the Powerless. There was a joke at Yale that I wouldn't let anyone graduate without reading The Power of the Powerless. And it was seen as a kind of somewhat obscure, niche Czech dissident text. And this year, when I watched the Canadian Prime Minister stand up at Davos, you know, and tell the story of the greengrocer, it was enormously gratifying. I felt completely vindicated. And moreover, I felt like he told the story very much in the Havelian spirit at a moment when I felt like, what is wrong with Europeans for not seeing what is going on in the States, for thinking that they could somehow humor this man or flatter his narcissism or finesse this administration or pretend that something is normal that's normal. And Carney stood up there in Davos and said, okay, everybody, it is time to take down the signs. Okay, thank you.
1: 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Joe Ritchie is our general manager and editor. I'm David Barsamian. We go out with Sonny Rollins, The Freedom Suite.

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0: Bill Nelson, Acceleration, the long version from 1983. Bill Nelson is a synth pop icon that never actually played synth pop. In the 1970s, he was a cult glam rock guitar hero at the helm of Bebop Deluxe, got very interested in electronic music, and broke up the band after 5 successful albums in the UK. Through the 80s, Nelson became a go-to producer for UK new wave acts and launched his own boutique label while beginning his solo career. Acceleration began with rhythm tracks created by Yokohiro Takahashi of Yellow Magic Orchestra. Nelson cut, spliced, and re-recorded them as a launchpad for a melody and arrangement. Those repeating musical figures aren't made by electronic circuits. They're Nelson performing them in real time, much like a minimalist composer working at the piano. Acceleration didn't take off, so Nelson sent the master tapes to a top U.S. club mix producer, and a newer, longer Acceleration jumped to the top of the U.K. indie chart a full year after its initial release. More than 100 albums later, the sheer weight of his catalog and his influence on generations of guitarists and producers outpaces that one moment of synth-pop success. Bill Nelson, Acceleration, 1983. Synth-pop nonstop, that is the show. I'm Patrick. In the queue, a bit of Ultravox, some Stacey Q, new music out of Minsk and Berlin. Ico Dupla.
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palmas.

Dila Volny, Voxy. Voxy is a manifesto against lies and the abuse of power, according to Dila Volny, a Belarusian trio. It's actually the first song they've recorded in Belarusian. And this is the second version of it. The first version came out in 2020, sung in Russian. But Dila Volny felt the time was right to revisit that song. Dila Volny, Voxy. Design from 82, Premonition. And Ecotupla from Athens, Greece. In English, that's Ecotopia. And the song in English, Tomorrow I Will Leave. Synth pop nonstop.

0: Non-Human Gangster. That's from their latest Opera of Lust and the Art of Sorrow 2. They're a Polish duo based in Berlin. Stacy Q with her club hit Two of Hearts, Minuit Machine, Sainte Foi, and Ultravox from Rage in Eden. Synth pop nonstop. I'm Patrick. The original Japanese title of this song translates to Beautiful Complexion of the Blue Sky. It's been recorded many times in different settings for soundtracks, city pop, solo piano, Ryuichi Sakamoto.
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Denial with a version of the Mamas and the Papas, California Dreaming. Came out in 82. It was the only single released by Denial. They changed their name later to Oral Indifference. The common thread is a man named Brian Hall, who's a producer-engineer. He had a pretty long career producing records by Mark Almond, a lot of indie singles. Brian Hall, Denial, California Dreaming, 1982. Jenny Vol with Hi Alice from her The Practice of Love LP from 81, and Ryuichi Sakamoto, Synth Pop Nonstop.

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1: I'm Dr. Anthony Lizowitz, and this is Climate Connections. 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
2: To actually see these things coming to life in my community and the ways that people can embrace solar, it's really an exciting time for me.
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4: 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We're particularly interested in support on YouTube and Instagram because we have a lot of things in the pipeline, and your support on those platforms will go a long way. Now, we need you to stick around. It's going to be an interesting show today. We have to stretch our legs one more time, and we appreciate you giving us the grace to do so. For folks that don't know, Q and I have long considered ourselves to work in the allyship space. And so we're going to have some allyship conversations. Civic Cypher and our show, the QR code, are both examples of that. And so today we are going to spend the latter half of the show talking about the eight white identities. This is something that was put forth by Barner Hesse. I believe that's how I say his name. He is a college professor at Northwestern, I believe. And he has an interesting take on the different white identities and sort of a spectrum of where you fall on your either fully racist or anti-racist behavior. Somewhere in the spectrum is what, you know, he suggests most people fall in. And we're going to spend the first part of the show discussing something else we came across, things a racist might say. And a lot of people say these things. They don't know that they are racist. A lot of people say them and they do know. But in any case, we're going to make sure that we have those conversations in full. But right now, and as always, we like to start off with a feel-good feature. This one is some Ebony Excellence for you. Again, we're going to stretch our legs because this is a story we really think needs to be told. This is from the Baseball Hall of Fame, baseballhallofame.org. In becoming the first Latin American ever elected into the Hall of Fame, Roberto Clemente's achievements on the field were often overshadowed for all he did off the diamond. Clemente became the second player to have the mandatory five-year waiting period waived to get into the Hall of Fame when he was elected on March 20th, 1973. Just months after his tragic death, the Baseball Writers Association of America proclaimed Clemente a Hall of Famer after holding a special election. Born on August 18, 1934, Clemente, the youngest of seven siblings, found his love for baseball playing in the neighborhoods of Carolina, Puerto Rico, until he joined Puerto Rico's amateur league as a teenager. The Brooklyn Dodgers signed Clemente as an amateur free agent prior to the 1952 season, but the Pittsburgh Pirates selected Clemente in the Rule 5 draft following the 1954 season after the Dodgers tried to hide Clemente on a minor league roster. Clemente would debut in the big leagues in 1955 and play his entire 18 career with the Pirates, picking the number 21 for each of the letters in his full name. Roberto Clemente Walker collected a .317 career average. I hope I'm saying that right, ranking in 3,000 hits, 4 National League batting titles, 15 All-Star appearances, and 2 World Series titles during his career with the Bucks. His glove may have been better than his bat, however. Known to have one of the best arms to ever play the game, Clemente is tied with Willie Mays for most Gold Glove awards by an outfielder with 12. Overcoming a near career-ending injury from a car accident in his rookie year and suffering from malaria during the start of the 1965 season, Clemente was the 1966 National League Most Valuable Player, amassing career highs in home runs and RBI with 29 and 119, respectively. On the final day of the 1972 season at Three Rivers Stadium versus the Mets, Clemente would produce his last regular season hit of his career, number 3,000. Often referred to as the Great One, Clemente spent much of his time during the offseason doing charity work and helping others. The 1972 offseason was no different. With much of Nicaragua devastated by an earthquake, Clemente planned a trip to help deliver aid to the victims. But Clemente's overloaded plane crashed off the coast of San Juan just after takeoff on December 31st, 1972. With his body never found, Roberto Clemente was pronounced dead at the age of 38. Since his death, schools, hospitals, parks, and baseball fields have all been named after Clemente in his honor. The right field wall at Pittsburgh's PNC Park is 21 feet high to recognize Clemente's retired number in Pittsburgh. Formerly known as the Commissioner's Award, the Roberto Clemente Award is given annually to a player who best follows Clemente's example with humanitarian work. Created in 1971, the award was renamed 2 years later following his death. It's a great example and a little bit of history for folks that don't know. We're all learning, and I hope that you found that story as special as I did when I discovered it. So, okay. Things a racist might say. I'm sure that we could come up with our own list because, you know, we have to encounter people like this, not just being black men, but, you know, even in the comment section, you know, there are people that have a lot to get off. But one of the things that come up that, you know, when people are, they feel challenged in their beliefs and they feel the racial polarization in their belief system is they say, I'm not racist. I have a black friend. Right. And I don't think people really understand that that's not a real defense. Now, Q, you often talk about, and this has been true for many years, but you often talk about black people who have this notion of their proximity to whiteness providing cover for their blackness, and mentally them doing the gymnastics to kind of rework their circumstances. They don't really even see themselves as black. They see themselves as some other identity. They acknowledge that they're black, but they see themselves as some other identity. And they almost start to sound like a racist white person in how they self-describe. And so this idea that a person might have a black friend, you know, that very easily could be the black friend. And so I know you've told the story many times of the people that are like too woke and too whatever it is, but just bring our listeners up to speed on sort of this personality that you've encountered. We've both encountered.
6: I'll use a different example.
4: Okay.
6: Because it's less about proximity to whiteness is what I'm learning day by day. Especially because white supremacy wasn't even created for white people. I worked at a place where I had a colleague that I reported to. And I guess in the corporate hierarchy, because I reported to him, he was kind of my boss. Except I tried to make one thing very plain to him when I was interviewing for the job. Like, it was a requirement that you never speak to me or treat me like you're my boss, because I'm your senior in this company. I'm your senior as a man. I'm 7-8 years older than you. You just started at this company that I've been at for 5 years. So I'm coming into this role to provide assistance, training, and cover for you. The company thinks enough of you for you to be somebody I report to. So that's all fair. That's not my decision to make. However, you don't get to treat me like you're my boss. We shook hands. He said yes. He did not keep that promise. But one thing I noticed before it got to a point where I decided, okay, I can no longer work with this person, is I would bring up things to him that made his job harder. Constraints, obstacles, limitations, pitfalls. And because he felt like I was attacking a system that he was a part of, he would jump in to defend that system that was setting him up for failure and that would judge him for failing. So I'm in meetings with him arguing against him on his behalf. Because in his mind, I'm an underling. I'm a smaller person than him. I'm less significant. I'm less important. I just work here. He saw himself as part of that infrastructure. So when I pointed out problems with that infrastructure, he took it personally and would defend it, even though those things were set up to assure him that he wasn't successful. That's what I'm seeing with some Black people. They're so a part of this capitalist system.
7: There it is.
6: Capitalist system that has used white supremacy as its vehicle to successfully convince tens of millions of people to vote, organize, argue, fight, and scream against their own best interest. This is what I think we're witnessing. It's not even proximity to just whiteness. It's proximity to power, proximity to access, proximity to money, proximity to the idea that I could be as successful as this person that I'm fighting for. Even though I'm fighting against someone that I care about or that cares about me, that wants to see me be successful. And this system has proved over and over again that that's not what it wants. So forgive me for that long-winded response. But no, living that in real time gave me a better way to describe that to the listener.
7: Yeah, no, that was perfect. Now, do me a favor, because you made a statement, and I think that for our listeners, I'd like for you to stick the landing here. You said white supremacy was not created for white people. Now, I know what you meant when you said that, because I know where the landing is. But for people that didn't know where that ends up, can you finish that sentence?
6: Race as a social construct in general, that before 500 years ago didn't exist.
7: Uh-huh.
6: Right? So whiteness or white people were created to serve the white supremacist system, not the other way around. Mm-hmm. So white supremacy was not created for white people. They created white people so that it can serve this system that would keep poor, low-skilled, low-IQ white people subservient to a system that worked against it just as long as they could feel like they belonged to that system.
7: There it is. That was
6: so it's a cruel, evil, genius thing that someone did hundreds of years ago that never stopped working.
7: Yeah. Yeah. So I think that part is like so important. White supremacy was not created for white people. It was created for rich white people.
6: Rich people, those who have power and capital have always had the access that they need.
7: Sure, now, absolutely.
6: When brought head to head, the white person wields that white supremacy sword.
7: There it is. Yeah.
6: To, okay, now you're my subservient. But in general, capitalists created a system that protects capital at the expense of people.
7: Sure, that's very fair. And then white supremacy kind of tweaks it up a bit. And the result is that people, let's say voters in this country, end up pointing at each other and immigrants like, you know, we're all the problem. And instead of pointing up at, you know, the capitalist superstructures and the white supremacist superstructures that exist as a result of that. All right. Another thing a racist person might say, a Black person agrees with me. Again, these sometimes people say these things and they try to provide cover. I want to share something that circulated a lot online. The first time I came across it, actually, I think I might have been visiting Q at a university a long time ago. You might remember this, or maybe I was, I don't know. But In any event, we were at the school together, and there was a woman there, and she and I got to talking, and she was a white woman, and she had a crush on Q, but the way she was talking was kind of a little odd, right? Like she spent too much time talking about his like genes, not in a good way, but like in a like he's attractive, so I'll take his genes because he's so attractive, something like that. I wish I knew her name because I'm sure you would remember her. Anyway, she and I got to talking, and then the conversation got into like, so you think Q is attractive despite his race is basically what she was trying to say. She tried to defend herself, and she pulled up a video. This video has existed for a long time, of Morgan Freeman. Morgan Freeman saying he was being interviewed, and some gentleman asked him, like, so how do you feel about, you know, maybe it was about Black History Month, or how do you feel about black something? And Morgan Freeman says, I just wish people would stop talking about it. Just stop talking about it. Pretend like it's not there, and then it goes away. Something like that, he said. Now, to the untrained eye, Morgan Freeman looks like the blackest, most, you know, whatever that many people will encounter. He's aged, you know, he's an older gentleman. He's played the role of God. I mean, he just has this impression in people's minds. So if Morgan Freeman says it, it must be true, right? You shouldn't have to worry about race, blah, blah, blah, this and the third. And so I had to remind this woman, like, hey, so Morgan Freeman has been wealthy for decades. Morgan Freeman has not seen the world from this vantage point in a very long time. That's not to say that Morgan Freeman is wrong, but I don't imagine that Morgan Freeman's opinion on this particular subject represents what would ultimately be the majority of the black human beings that inhabit this planet, what those people feel. He is an outlier, and I can point to these reasons why he might have a view askew. You know what I mean? Like, he's famous, he's wealthy, he's been so for decades. He's, you know what I mean? Like, he's a very different type of person. I don't imagine he studied these things. I don't imagine he knows how deep these things go. He's an actor, and God bless him, that's art. But there's people that have a very scientific approach when it comes to this sort of stuff, right? So the fact that a person has a black person that agrees with them, they can find a Candace Owens, they can find a whoever, pick a name, it doesn't matter. That doesn't excuse your belief, your racist belief. A lot of black people will provide you cover because of their proximity to opportunities. They want to keep those opportunities coming in. Income, Candace Owens, I believe, is a great example of that. And 100 other reasons. Now, we have a long list, so I'm going to give this next one to Q. Things a racist might say, all lives matter. Q.
6: There's an interesting thing that happens in the world that probably wouldn't happen today. Because once upon a time, racist people wanted to be perceived as decent. They still don't like being called racist, even while doing very racist things, but they're not as ashamed of the things that they do and say, or that they used to do and say behind closed doors now as they once were. And that once were was, you know, 6 years ago when the phrase. And I always like to delineate the phrase from the organization, not because the organization is bad in any way, but an organization, just like a figurehead of a movement, centers on that thing. And then it can be diluted or turned into a bad thing based on the actions of that organization. Black Lives Matter has always been a statement. Before it was a trademark, before it was an organization, before it was a building or a house or a whatever, it was a movement. But that movement born from a statement of someone simply trying to reaffirm that black people have value, that our lives matter, that we're worth being alive simply. Not black lives are better, not black lives are more important. Black lives matter. Stop taking us away from our family. Stop snuffing us out. Stop erasing us from the world as if we have no worth. We matter. We have value. And racist people didn't want to say, no, they don't. Because then they'd be so obviously racist. So instead, they said, well, all lives matter. Which on its face was said in bad faith. It was not said to reaffirm the worth of all lives. It was said in opposition to the idea that Black lives had worth. And in case you're wondering, very, very recently, some thugs killed two white people on camera in Minnesota. Not a single All Lives Matter person said those words, because that was never their mission. All Lives Matter was never actually a thing. It was only ever said and repeated and put on t-shirts and put on signs as opposition to the idea that Black lives had worth in this country. All Lives Matter sounds polite. It sounds inclusive. It sounds like the type of thing. Why wouldn't you agree with that? Don't all lives matter? Of course they do. But when the fire department is called, it doesn't spray water on all the houses in the neighborhood.
7: Amen.
6: It goes to the one that's on fire.
7: Yeah. All right. Well, there's another one that we come across quite a bit. Things a racist might say. He must have done something wrong / he should have complied. So this one, Q and I, we cover police shootings. We cover abuses of power, governmental overreach, and the like. And one of the things that Q doesn't like that I do is I provide a lot of grace for, okay, let's say you're right. Let's say you're right. Let's say you're right. And then I try to whittle it down to where you're actually wrong. And Q will push back and be like, no, they were wrong the whole time. This was a racist person that did a racist act. It doesn't need to be more complicated than that, Ramses. Longtime listeners know this has been long been our relationship. The reason I get into the weeds is because I want to make sure that these people, I think logic will work sometimes, but I want to make sure these people don't weasel their way out of it using tricky camera angles and you know, dead men tell no tales, that sort of thing, right? So they can spin whatever story that they want. The most improbable, implausible, but not impossible explanation ends up being these police officers' vindication. And the public just moves on with their lives. My job has long been to point out the fact that you don't treat white folks this way. And then later on, it became, you wouldn't treat a dog this way. And if you did treat a dog this way, then people would be out in the streets demanding for your job and for your head. Where I'm going with this is that with the amount of data that we've studied, we both recognize that there's no such thing as he should have complied. He must have done something wrong. You know, that's, I mean, there, I, let me not say there's no such thing. There are certainly instances where people, you know, but what I mean is that that's not a defense of police's actions at all. And the thing that we've always been insisting on is that the police play the game fair across the board. And so when a person says, well, you know, he must have done something wrong. He's running away. He's, you know, we've seen instances. I know personally, I know if the police were chasing after me, I would want to run. I've done nothing wrong, but they have guns and I don't have guns, and police be killing people. And Ramses ain't never killed nobody. Ramses don't, like, if a fly comes into my house, then he just here. I'm not going to take his life. You know, he's on his journey. He's doing his thing. You know what I mean? I hope I shoo him out. You know what I mean? But that's not my way. This idea that people will blame the victims after they're dead and always take cover for the police, even though we see these police being overly aggressive. It'll be 6, 8 police officers on one person. It just shows that people lack humanity. They lack empathy. And this idea that black people are criminal is just kind of the de facto setting. And this is why this is one of the things a racist might say. Another big one that we talk about a lot is what about black on black crime? Q, why don't you reflect on this one?
6: Again, I don't do well with people who operate in bad faith. And that's where Ramses extends grace that I don't. Because this is something I even hear black people say. And I heard a black man articulate this in a way that I know would dupe a lot of black people into agreeing with him. Because his position was, how come our lives only matter when they're taken by a white person? Why are we giving them so much power? That was a brilliant way to sway opinion to your side. And to not even have to provide follow-up, because it's a straight jab, straight punch into the emotion of black people, calling out our worth in opposition to that of the person that took our lives, and assigning the worth to the person that took our lives instead of the life that was taken. The type of thing that would add, that would cause you to counter-react and like, yeah, how come our lives only matter when taken by a white person, when that was never what we were saying in the first place? How come black lives don't matter when black people kill black people? Are there two different questions being asked there wrapped in that same paper, right? We're going to start with worth. What black people are saying, especially when you're talking about black on black crime, which is typically called out in the face of a white person, typically law enforcement, killing an unarmed black person. Well, black people kill black people all the time. Well, yeah, so do all ethnic groups. That is a proximity crime, typically in response to someone causing you harm or threatening to do so. Those are typically the people that live where you live. So that's how that happens with all ethnic groups across all places, all over Earth. It's only ever called ethnic group on ethnic group when we're talking about black people. Most people of every ethnic group are killed by people of that ethnic group. The criminals where they live are similar to them. In most countries where it's far more homogenized, everybody there is the same ethnic group. So it's all that group on that group crime. It's not an actual thing, though.
7: Exactly.
6: Right. It is a trick used to once again take away our value. You guys kill each other all the time. Why is it a big deal when we do it? But hearing a black man say it that way, same premise, flipped language, made him sound like an authority on it. Second is, in most cases, if a black man is caught on video killing another black man, that black man is going to jail. That white cop on camera killing a black man gets suspended with pay, sometimes fired, rehired by another agency, and or even when district attorneys or attorney generals decide to pursue charges, because sometimes they get immunity and the law will say, well, there's nothing to see here. We're not even going to pursue criminal charges. The sentencing is so light that it's insulting. Our problem has always been with accountability. We understand that people do bad things. But when black people do bad things, they are held accountable for it. When white law enforcement officers do it, they are almost never held accountable for it.
7: Yeah. And I think that's another thing that I want people to bear in mind when they might say something like, he should have complied, or, you know, he must have done something wrong, he deserved it. Because again, the idea that it's like you're guilty before proven innocent is asinine and racist. The idea that police are blameless is based in often the idea that policing upholds white supremacy, and people, they would not project this as a conscious thought. It's a subconscious thought as a result of propaganda, the subtle influence of police theme media, where the police are always the good guys, over a lifetime. And the fact of the matter is that there's a lot of racism in the ranks of the police in this country. Another thing a racist might say is, I don't see color. And I'll try to wrap this up. No one's ever wanted you to not see color. Color is like, if your eyes work, even colorblind people can, you know, the meaning behind it is that I don't see your race. Everybody can see your race. Everybody is gifted with sight. And we are different races. I have all this big fluffy hair. I look different from, you know, Maggie. Maggie has different hair from Ace. You know, like, these people are all different. So the idea of not seeing color is not fair, and it's not really an excuse. It doesn't like provide you any color. We want you to see the color. We just don't want you to hold it against us. And then, of course, this idea of leaving the past behind, don't bring up slavery, or why don't you get over slavery, that sort of stuff. It's insulting. And it's, I think, intellectually dishonest, because you need the past to frame the present. And Black people's present requires a lot of framing and context. And slavery is a part of the story, for better or definitely for worse. Stick around. We'll be back with more after this.
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7: And we need you to stick around a little later on the show. We're just going to be talking about the 8 White Identities by Barner Hesse. I believe that's how I pronounce that name. And we're going to share some content from Slow Factory Foundation and Hue Magazine / Medium. So without further ado, let's get into it. Told you it was a special episode. All right. So, again, Q and I have worked in the allyship space. We've had conversations across this country, many, many conversations with people where they ask questions and they listen to our responses. Just because we've been diving deep into these stories, into these studies, into this data for years. So when we came across this 8 White Identities, you know, we've known enough white folks who've been able to ask these questions, and people who are genuinely interested in becoming better people, becoming better allies, and really trying to lean into their fellowship with other races. You know, there's some people that believe that this is a worthwhile endeavor, that this path is true to their nature and consistent with their nature. And those are my kind of people. So again, when we came across this this list by Barner Hesse, we thought, okay, well, let's see how it feels. So first up, this is, well, I guess it's first up, but it's, I guess it would be on the bottom of the list, but this is the first one on our list that we're reading. White supremacist. And the definition here, clearly marked white society that preserves, names, and values white superiority. So you know what this is. These are the loud ones, the obvious ones. But the thing is that their existence allows the rest to feel not that bad by comparison, right? So let's say you're a person that just simply prefers not to do business with Black people. You're a person that prefers to, hey, I'm going to walk on the other side of the street because my head's been pumped full of crime statistics with no context and whatever. And I have a generally unfavorable opinion of Black folks. But as long as they stay over there and I stay over here, we're fine. These people are the folks that allow you to feel like a decent person because you're like, hey, I'm not a Nazi. I'm not wearing a hood. I just, you know, stay in my lane, that sort of thing. But indeed, these white supremacists are at the extreme end of the spectrum. And this is something that has long been very dangerous and very problematic for Black people. And there's a lot of these people. There always have been a lot of these people. And it is white folks that provide them cover. It's white folks that allow them to get their Black jokes off and to continue to spew racist American experiment.

0: With this administration, more of these people have been empowered than at any point in modern history. So they're actual white supremacists in government. I remember we talked about the Young Republicans. They were espousing white supremacist rhetoric. Elon Musk espouses white supremacist rhetoric. It's a long list. I mean, anybody that's been paying attention knows exactly what I mean. And now their trick is to say, oh, the left calls everything white supremacist. Well, that's because everything is white supremacist in this administration. And when it's a spade, you don't call it a frog. You call it a spade. So that's white supremacist. White voyeurism, it says, wouldn't challenge a white supremacist, desires non-whiteness because it's interesting, pleasurable, seeks to control the consumption and appropriation of non-whiteness, fascination with culture. An example being consuming black culture without the burden of blackness. And then another example here with white voyeurism, the fascination with non-whiteness, so long as it's entertaining. You love black art, music, culture, but won't challenge white supremacy because it might cost you something. So again, these are the people that the white supremacists, the bona fide white supremacists, are providing like a little bit of grace for these white voyeurist people. Because these voyeurists can point to the white supremacists and say, hey, I'm not one of those guys. I'm a decent person. But these white voyeurism folks, based on my understanding here, are the people that will, they'll eat Mexican food. They will celebrate Cinco de Mayo. They'll call it Cinco de Drinko. That type of person. They take their trips to Mexico. Across the border and have fun for their whatever vacations that they're on. And then they come back and they're super pro ICE, super, get all these illegals out of the country, that sort of thing, right? So they will partake in the culture, unlike a white supremacist. They will take everything that they can, but all the burden, they're like, no, we don't want any of that. We don't want none of that stuff. So they're just outside of that white supremacist circle. I don't want to talk all these, so maybe you want to take the next one or offer some thoughts on that one.
1: Before you move on, because you used a very, very specific example set there, there's plenty of people who bump Kendrick Lamar,
0: Okay, it's good. It's a good
1: love
0: example.
1: hip hop, who their entire aesthetic is based on the millennial Black American, the most influential people in the history of Earth, that are also not allies, that are not co-conspirators, that do not show up for us, that shrink in moments that would require them to stand up. And often these are people who have positioned themselves as friends out of convenience, out of coolness. Because I mean, let's face it, who's cooler? You know what I mean? So it's not just, celebrating Cinco de Mayo. It's rapping every word to the last Kendrick release and bumping Not Like Us at your corporate events.

0: All of them. Many times.
1: This one, much like defund the police, makes me cringe every time I say it because it implies that the person on the other end of it, on the receiving end of it, has had a great go at it. And if that person hasn't, they can dismiss this idea of privilege on its face.
0: Yeah.
1: I'll read the definition and then I'll speak more about it. You acknowledge that racism exists, but you still operate under the comfort of whiteness. You critique it, but you don't dismantle it. Your investments, social, financial, and professional, still reinforce the status quo. We know a lot of these people. And the best people from this space, though they might not be beyond it in scope, at least acknowledge it as a thing, no matter their place in life. Because white privilege does not mean you had a great life and you're rich. It just means that being white has never worked against you ever. That you can say things like, I'm not political. When Ramses and I show up in a space, by the nature of our skin, politics is forced on us.
0: Yeah.
1: Because for the ex entire existence of this country that we live, work, and raise our kids in, our skin color by itself has been a strike against us. Before we utter a word, before we present a credential, before they check our resumes, there's this thing where you are able to benefit from this system while you sleep just because you're alive and white. And that's a hard thing to acknowledge because it makes people feel guilty and uncomfortable. People don't like feeling guilty and uncomfortable, so they push back and they get trapped in that circle of trying to justify and or prove that their life has not, that in their life they have not experienced any such thing as white privilege. So I've never loved how we say it, even though I know exactly what it means and they do too. It's an easy logic circle to get caught in. If you're a person that has not in your mind benefited from this system, you live in a trailer park, you're making $30,000 a year, you got three kids, you can barely live. What white privilege are you talking about?
0: Yeah.
1: So yeah, that one, every time I hear the word white privilege, I kind of cringe a little bit. And a good friend of ours wrote a book called Black Privilege, which I think is also misleading. So yeah, there's that, man.
0: I want to tie that into the defund the police thing too, because like white privilege, defund the police, I guess the marketing, the phrase is such an alarming thing, and it lacks a lot of context. It's too easy for a person to hear it and go to an extreme example that doesn't reflect kind of the spirit or the thrust of the saying. Again, white privilege, defund the police. These things are very complicated and require a little bit of explanation, but if you just hear it on its own, like you said, for white privilege specifically, you just think, oh, I'm born with some sort of coupon that, gets me $1 million on my 18th birthday or something like that. And everybody knows that's not true, but it sounds like that. And when you try to engage a person, even a person at this level, of their, their white identity, if you try to engage that person by saying, hey, so you have white privilege, they immediately dismiss the conversation. They don't engage. And the truth is, they don't have to. It's very easy for white folks to live a white life, especially if you have money. You don't have to be around no black people, see no black people unless you want them to cut your grass and get off your land, or at the grocery store, whatever. You know what I mean? That's rarely true for black people. If ever, even rich black people, you gotta come down some white folks' street. You know what I'm saying? And of course, if you're not rich, you're working for some white folks. You're interacting with the police or the judges or teachers or doctors or whatever. But, for white folks, it doesn't have to be their reality. So if they dismiss this conversation just because you mentioned the term white privilege and then you never get a chance to educate them, Hey, listen, white privilege.

0: privileges, you getting to start at zero. You get to start at the starting line. That's the privilege. You get to run a fair race with no hurdles on it at the starting line. You're not starting 20 feet back. That's born black. You don't have hurdles on your race. That's being maybe LGBTQIA. You're not starting with one shoe. You know what I mean? That could be, born with some sort of health issue or, who knows? Whatever the case is, you were born as often as makes no difference, healthy and white in America. You can just run a fair race. Good luck and Godspeed, but you're not having to get creative to run this race. You're not, and then you're going to end up ahead based on, the data. And so, again, for people not to even engage in that conversation, it kind of challenges those of us that have been pushing for a more equitable world. For people that thought that, DEI was a good idea, I'm one of those people. I'll always think that. Who wouldn't want a diverse, equitable, and inclusive workplace or school? Who wouldn't want that? And it's these sorts of people, these white people that can just live a fully white life, that push back against diversity. They push back against the idea of equity. I did everything on my own. You do everything on your own, not even acknowledging that it's an entirely different race that we have to run. And inclusion is just another word for diversity to those folks. So they got their mind made up, and then they got their guy in office, and then here we are. All right. Another one of the white identities. Let's go into this white benefit. This one, sympathetic to a set of issues, but only privately. Won't speak or act in solidarity publicly because benefiting through whiteness in public. And some people of color are in this category as well. In short, you feel for the cause, but only when it's convenient. When it's time to show up to put something on the line, suddenly it's not the right time. Now, I feel like, and I invite you to add to this, I feel like there were a lot of well-intentioned people during the time of Dr. Martin Luther King Jr. that would have probably fallen into this category. Now, I know that after his death, his reputation was sanitized and he became a saint. But during his life, he had a very low approval rating from white people and from black people, unfortunately, when he was alive. The country had just a very negative view of him. And it wasn't until after he passed again that everyone started to see, wow, this guy really made a lot of sense. This guy was nonviolent the whole time. This guy really wanted us to have this country that really worked for everybody. And, this is the sort of person that we should call a hero. But when he was alive, I feel like a lot of people fall into this category. And again, these are people that they feel for the cause, but they're not going to put their skin on the line. They might vote a certain way, but they don't want their face shown in a protest. What if I lose my job?
1: I think more people probably fell into this category after Dr. King died, because like you
0: Okay,
1: said,
0: all right, tell me that.
1: his
0: Go ahead.
1: approval rating was not high when he was alive, and moderates did not present in this way, I don't think, until after he died.
0: Okay, you might be right, yeah.
1: Similar to George Floyd, we got pushback from people with regards to law enforcement killing unarmed black people before and after George Floyd. In that moment, though, it was impossible to be in the middle. I think back then, moderate didn't mean empathetic to the point where you even sided or would call out things that were wrong happening against black people. I don't think this version or this definition existed yet until post I Have a
0: Post,
1: Dream,
0: okay.
1: post the marketing of the sanitized I Have a Dream Dr. King message that came after him.
0: All right.
1: Just my point of view. I didn't mean it is
0: No,
1: right.
0: no, no, no. I the thing is, for this, this is really, I mean, I've come across this and I've spent a little bit of time with this, but I'm no expert here. I think that what I was thinking was that these were the people that, because Dr. King still had a national stage. he still had a significant following. There was a lot of white people that supported him, but I don't know
1: That's
0: that
1: my
0: these
1: point,
0: white folks
1: though.
0: were outside. Go ahead.
1: But that's my point. They were outside. The white people that supported him were outside. When you look at those pictures on those bridges, all those people aren't black. Even all the people in the front aren't black. Like, there are white people present back then. I just don't think there were any sneaky supporters back then. We saw the pictures 20, 30 years before Dr. King, 40, 50 years before Dr. King, of them same people that are now adults as kid at picnics, smiling at grandma and grandpa hanging from the tree behind them. So I don't think we had gotten post that to the point where there were moderate kind of ally black people. I think the white people that saw it wrong at that point saw it wrong out loud.
0: And then they became white benefit after the fact.
1: Yeah, progressively.
0: Okay, I go with that.
1: Just
0: When
1: again,
0: you
1: just a
0: lay it out
1: theory.
0: like
1: We
0: that,
1: haven't proven any of this. We didn't research this. That's just a theory.
0: that's all it is. We're just having this conversation. But let's move to the next one. White confessional. This one says some exposure of whiteness takes place, but as a way of being accountable to people of color after. And seeking validation from people of color. White confessional, you've started talking about race, but mostly as a way to prove you're different from the other white people. You seek validation from historically underestimated communities for your awareness rather than using it to actually shift power. So this feels maybe like performative, the performative types, the people that let the batteries die in their bullhorns in 2020. People that were outside when we had those protests, and then when the numbers started to dwindle, they were like, I've done my part. These aren't the people that are like, hey, where are we at? Are we burning these buildings or what? That's what I can see, based on this. These are people that kind of have a more of a surface level understanding of kind of the social dynamics at play in this country. And again, they're wanting to make sure that they're good with black folks and Hispanic folks and marginalized people. As long as you know I'm good, but they're not like, hey y'all, let's all burn it down, because I know both of these types of people, right? I don't want to say any names, but everybody's on their journey. You want to say something?
1: No, you.
0: Okay. All right. Let's move to this one. All right. White critical. Okay. This one says take on board critiques of whiteness and invest in exposing slash marketing the white regime. Refuses to be complicit with the regime. Whiteness speaking back to whiteness. White critical. You actively critique whiteness and refuse to be complicit. But here's the kicker. What are you doing with that critique? Are you dismantling structures or are you just pointing them out? So again, now we're getting a little bit closer to a person that is like being really active in creating and shaping a world that is more inclusive and more equitable for all of its inhabitants. And again, for all of these steps, I want to make sure folks know this is a journey. So no matter where you fall on this, you can grow in your allyship. We've talked to everybody on this list we've talked to.
1: And I think it's important, Rams,
0: Go ahead.
1: not to be hypercritical of people in these different stages, because this person that's critical. And it's interesting reading these definitions, because critiques of whiteness, I don't like when it's worded that way. And I guess it's because I'm not one of them people that think that being white is inherently an evil or
0: Yeah,
1: pejorative
0: no,
1: thing.
0: well, I don't think that
1: I
0: either, but
1: think that it should be the critique of white supremacist infrastructure,
0: that
1: white
0: would sound a lot
1: supremacist
0: better, yeah.
1: systems. Of whiteness is like, in that phrasing, there are people who are critical of blackness as a whole. And as a gross generalization, we think that's ridiculous.
0: Yeah.
1: Of whiteness, I don't know.
0: So watch this. Once upon a time, I might have been 19. I lived across the street from the blondest haired, bluest eyed, freckle faced, most Brady Bunch woman. And she had her Brady Bunch family. And she was such a kind human being. And her dad and her mom, they were such good people, right? Everybody's welcome. These are kind of people that will go to the Dr. King March every year, right? And she and I would talk about race quite a bit. You know, this is at the time I was going to school. Dr. Westenberg's my teacher. I'm the president of the Black Student Union, all this sort of stuff. So it would come up. We'd talk about it. And she, again, she's white as a ghost, and pretty. So she's got the world at her feet. One day we're having a conversation, and she acknowledged the reality of circumstances. She had done her reading. She knew history. She knew context, you know, all this sort of stuff. Just a good, kind person. But one day she said something. She was like, in the middle of a conversation, of course, she was like, "Well, Ramses, you know what? I don't want to misrepresent myself. I am proud to be white. But I think that there's a lot of things that white people, a lot of areas where white people can grow." But what stood out, of course, is that she said, "I'm proud to be white." And I was like, wait a minute, were you ever questioning whether or not you could say that to me? You should be proud to be white. White people have done amazing things for the world, the same as Black people, the same as Hispanic people, the same as, you know, Asian, you know, pick a person. We're all here together. What would the world be without white folks? We love white folks. You don't have to like tiptoe around saying that you're proud to be who you are. That's who you are. That's just the whole thing. But at this moment in time, there's white folks with this power and this control, and they need to recognize that this system is shaping these outcomes. This is not a moral failing on behalf of Black people. It's not a moral failing on behalf of Hispanic people. It is a failing of capitalism that is creating impoverished people that then results in criminality and all the other things that ail a society. But it is not just an inherent morality, a failure of morality. That is, I guess, what is the word I'm looking for? Transferred from generation to generation on the melanin molecule. You know what I mean? So, in any event, that's not something that we ever would talk about. All right, let's move on. We got a couple more. White traitor. Let me just read through these. A white traitor is someone who actively refuses complicity, names what's going on. Intention to subvert white authority and tell the truth at whatever cost, need them to dismantle institutions. If you're a white traitor, you refuse complicity, you call out your own people, you understand that white comfort is not the goal. And then a white abolitionist. It says changing institutions, dismantling whiteness, and not allowing whiteness to reassert itself. A white abolitionist is someone who is working to dismantle institutions that uphold white supremacy. If you're a white abolitionist, you refuse to let whiteness reinsert itself in more palatable ways. You are doing the work, not just watching the conversation. So again, there's a spectrum here. If I had to write a spectrum, it probably wouldn't be eight different tiers, and of course, it would sound very different. But I get sort of what this is attempting to do, and of course, this person has probably studied this specific thing in depth. So I'm sure that there's a lot of validity to this that I'm not able to kind of share. But I love when we get to have these conversations because they're human conversations. And I recognize that a lot of people don't know where they fall. Everybody thinks that they're a good person. That's kind of how we're built. We all think we're good people. And we don't really see the blind spots until someone else points them out to us. So our job is to say, hey, this is a journey and we all can grow, myself included, Q included. And our hope is that we've inspired at least the desire to continue to grow, because I think that a lot of people can do that. So we'll leave it right there. Would like to thank everybody for riding out with us today. If you like, do us a favor, hit the website, civiccipher.com. You can download this and any previous episodes. Also, be sure to follow us on all social media. You can find us at Civic Cipher. Again, that's CIVICCIPHER at the website. 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So until next week, y'all, peace.
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1: Yeah. But I don't.

0: I'm Dr. Anthony Lizerwitz, and this is Climate Connections. As the climate warms, many New Jersey homeowners face a growing risk of flooding, from violent storm surge along the coast or heavy rain that overwhelms inland streams.
1: We frequently see people get to the point where they just can't handle this anymore. They don't want to deal with the fear and the stress of every time it rains.
0: Nick Angarone is with the New Jersey Department of Environmental Protection, which runs the Blue Acres program, the longest-running state-run home buyout program in the U.S. It allows eligible homeowners in flood-prone areas to sell their properties to the state and move to higher, drier ground. The homes are demolished and the land is converted to green space, like meadows or wetlands, which can absorb water and reduce the risk of nearby flooding. Since the mid-90s, more than 1,200 homeowners have participated in the program, which is voluntary, and hundreds more have applications on file. Deciding to pursue a buyout can be a hard choice.
1: It is a very, very personal and difficult decision for families.
0: But Angarone says it's the only way to guarantee that people who live in some of the most flood-prone areas will be protected in the future. Climate Connections is produced by the Yale Center for Environmental Communication. To learn more about climate change, visit climateconnections.org.
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0: I'm Dr. Anthony Lizerwitz, and this is Climate Connections. More than 80% of young people in the U.S. say they are worried about climate change.
1: Whether it's going outside to play in extreme heat or if it's about the jobs that they're going to be able to access in the future, the world that they are living in is being shaped by our changing climate.
0: But Laura Shifter of the Aspen Institute says a recent survey that her group commissioned reveals that many teens do not fully understand the issue. Only about half of the teens surveyed know that climate change is mostly caused by carbon pollution from human activities like burning fossil fuels. And even fewer know that nearly all climate scientists have concluded that human activity is causing climate change. But Shifter says that teens who reported hearing some or a lot about climate change from their teachers were more likely to answer the questions correctly than those who had not.
1: So I think that also shows a lot of potential around how we can address these misunderstandings by teaching about it in school and having conversations with our kids at home. It just shows that we can do a lot more to talk about it and teach it.
0: Shifter says her group offers resources to help school districts include climate education in their curricula, and parents and teachers talk about climate change with kids. Climate Connections is produced by the Yale Center for Environmental Communication. To learn more about climate change, visit climateconnections.org.

0: Nobody like you, girl. How you feel? If you're feeling all right this evening, I want you to say, yeah. Let me hear the east side. And can I get the west side? We say God is good. And all the time. If he's been good to you, Detroit, I want you to rise to your feet and make some noise for the Lord in this place tonight.
1: What up, Detroit? 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
3: I'm Dr. Anthony Lizerwitz, and this is Climate Connections. Most people are used to seeing phrases like contains nuts or contains soy on food labels. If a proposed federal bill passes, the FDA will require manufacturers to also alert consumers to another allergen found in many packaged foods.
4: Alpha-gal is extremely difficult to avoid.
3: That's Sharon Forsyth of the Alpha-gal Alliance Action Fund, an advocacy group for people who are allergic to alpha-gal, a sugar molecule found in most mammals. Alpha-gal syndrome is typically caused by the bite of a Lone Star tick. These ticks have long been common in the Southeast, but as the climate warms, they're spreading to other areas too, even as far north as Maine and Minnesota. For most people with alpha-gal syndrome, eating red meat triggers an allergic reaction, with symptoms ranging from mild GI upset to dangerous anaphylaxis. In some cases, people also report reactions to dairy or ingredients that they did not know contained alpha-gal, like vitamin D3, which sometimes comes from sheep's wool. So Forsyth's group is urging Congress to pass a bill that would add alpha-gal to the list of allergens that require labeling.
4: Because then we just have to take a quick look at the label
3: to know if a food is safe to eat. Climate Connections is produced by the Yale Center for Environmental Communication. To learn more about climate change, visit climateconnections.org.

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0: yeah. 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

Solar energy is a renewable energy source that can provide the opportunity to do many things. Solar energy improves public health, it reduces energy bills, reduces greenhouse gases, and supports utility grid reliability. But more importantly, solar energy promotes jobs and economic development. This solar fact is a public service announcement of this station.

0: 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I am Dr. Kate Starr, and this has been a public service announcement from Planned Parenthood of Michigan and WNUC.
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I have another True Soul jam on the turntable, and here it is.

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3: I'm Dr. Anthony Lizowitz, and this is Climate Connections. On an early fall day in the North End neighborhood of Detroit, residents hopped on bikes for a guided tour of solar installations. Kids built solar-powered robots, played in a solar-powered bouncy house, and ate s'mores roasted in a solar oven.
4: So people got to see solar in an operation that they never would have imagined. 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
3: Reverend Joan Ross is founder of the North End Woodward Community Coalition, a nonprofit in the largely low-income African-American neighborhood. She says many families in her community struggle to pay electricity bills that are very high. Going solar can reduce those monthly bills. 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It also arranges bulk buying discounts to reduce the upfront cost of installing solar panels. Ross is determined to make sure that more people can access clean, affordable energy.
4: To actually see these things coming to life in my community and the ways that people can embrace solar, it's really an exciting time for me.
3: Climate Connections is produced by the Yale Center for Environmental Communication. To hear more stories like this, visit climateconnections.org.
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0: Welcome. I'm Anna Ginja, an adoptee and host of The Anna Ginja Show, who believes that we all experience adoption in our lives. We actively choose the people, values, and experiences that create who we are and who we are yet to be. And this is why I invite you to listen to the guest and creative content that guide us to knowing that we each have a home in this world, cradled in the belief that we belong, that we are worthy, and that we are loved. So stay tuned and you may discover your own adoption story. So what does it mean to find your voice? Not just the sound you make, but the life you claim as your own. Today, we explore that question through one of the most extraordinary journeys I've ever had the privilege of sharing on the show. You may have heard about the violinist who stopped the internet in February of this year. After performing alongside Bad Bunny at the Super Bowl halftime show, she posted a few quiet words on social media, and more than 147,000 people responded with tears, awe, and recognition. And that violinist is Rose Crelley. Rose was born in China and adopted into a family living in rural Alaska. I have someone I want to introduce you to. A world without running water, electricity, or internet. From those log cabins beneath the northern sky, she found her way to a conservatory training, to performing for the NFL, the NBA, the MLB, to collaborating with Andrea Bocelli, to the biggest halftime show on earth. Rose is now based in San Francisco. That's where I came into the States, where she runs her own woman and minority-owned business, bringing the violin to weddings, corporate stages, and everything in between. Her story moved our second guest so deeply that it became a poem. Claire Steele is a writer, writing coach, and publisher, co-owner of Constellations Literary Consultancy and publisher, a beautifully named press for beautifully crafted writing. Trained as an editor, Claire has worked as a university lecturer, creative writing tutor, mentor, and the founder of Magical Journeys, writing workshops, and retreats. She's also the creator of Constellations Creative, a bespoke 10-month writing course. Now, after hearing Rose's story, Claire wrote a poem that I believe will take your breath away, truly. And in the spirit of the show, where creativity and life are always in conversation, Rose is going to bring that poem to music later. So welcome, Rose and Claire.
1: Thank you, Anna.
2: Thank you for that beautiful introduction.
0: Yes. So Claire, we've known each other for a while now. What have I forgotten to say to our listeners about lovely Claire?
1: Oh, Anna, I don't think you could have given me a more fulsome introduction. That was wonderful. Thank you so much. And it's a privilege to be here. I'm so delighted to meet Rose, and it's lovely to see you again.
0: And Rose, I've been bragging all week. You know, when people are like name dropping, that was me this entire week. I'm like, guess who's coming on my show? That's right. So Rose, what did I miss in your introduction?
2: You covered everything. I need to bring you to every performance and event I play for to introduce me.
0: I would love that. I love that so much. And I matched you after Rose learning your story and saw the halftime show, was blown away, loved it. And a local musician found your story and said, you really need to ask Rose to be on the show. And I was so happy when I reached out through Instagram and you said yes. And I knew who the poet had to be. It had to be Claire, because I knew that she would take your life story and create something absolutely beautiful, which is why we have these creative interchanges on the show. And so, Claire, talk a little bit about how you thought about Rose's story and then the creation of the poem, and read it for us, please.
1: Thank you, Anna. Well, Rose, you have a very remarkable story. It's an incredible story, and I would think it would move anybody on so many levels. It's in some ways the archetypal story, a Cinderella story from rags to riches. It's a story of fortitude and staying true to your own true self and the beauty of creativity. It wasn't difficult for me to think about that. I could have written several poems around it. But I think the powerful story is the story of music, and that's where I focused my attention.
2: It was beautiful. Thank you so much for writing that. I've never had someone write a poem for me before. You're the first.
1: Oh, thank you. Well, I'm sure I won't be the last.
0: And so, Claire, would you like to, what is the title of the poem? And then would you like to read the poem?
1: I will do. Thank you. So the title is Oh My Baby Baby, which I titled it that because I knew the poem was likely to be set to music, and the repetition of the baby, the solitary baby, the baby abandoned, I wanted that baby to have some more than one iteration. I wanted the baby to have a double iteration. to have company. So it's called Oh My Baby Baby. Music is my maternal heartbeat, the bowed strings that connect me to who I am. In music, I come out of chaos. In music, I am cradled close. Oh, my baby, baby, forsaken into the sound of loss. The street's lullaby was bicycle wheels in the rain. Women arguing. A dog on a chain howling in dog inconsolably. The street's lullaby was sirens. Someone crying, a baby crying. Oh, my baby, baby, abandoned into the sound of loss. The world is smaller now and larger. Alaskan rockabye, white spruce, Sitka spruce, resin in the air, the singing sound of ice creaking, the forest dancing in the wind. Music is my maternal heartbeat. A woman hums as she makes the tea. In music, I find my belonging. In music, I discover who I might be. Oh, my baby, baby, folded into the sound of home. In the conservatoire, I find my voice, the music that will rescue me. A violin. Oh, tiny mother, tucked beneath my chin, resting on my heart. I'm home. I'm home. I found you. Music pours through us like ice. Like smoke, like bicycle wheels in the rain. I'm taken back to my beginning. I will begin again. I am your instrument as you are mine. Oh, my baby, baby, I hold you high. We rise into the perfect sound of us. That's it.
2: That was so beautiful. And it really has a different effect and impact when I hear it read in your own voice. That was really special. I love it when I can hear authors read their own writing in their own voice, because it feels so authentic than when I read it off of a page, and like I read it with a different rhythm and tempo, and it's so nice to hear it from yours.
1: Thank you so much. Thank you.
0: And so, Rose, when you first read it without Claire's voice, like, how did it land for you?
2: I think whenever I read things, I need to read them aloud. And I think when I got the email, I read it just like silently in my head and I didn't read it aloud. And so hearing it spoken with a human voice is just so much more impactful.
0: Especially with an accent, right? And then Claire, as you were writing this and thinking about Rose and our time together, like what questions did you have? Because you really didn't have time to be able to ask Rose questions. What question would you have asked if you had more time?
1: I think I'd have probably wanted a conversation about what sounds were important, because all I could do was imagine what sounds are important. So I saw the poem in a way as a soundscape, and I imagined the baby abandoned on the pavement at the bus stop, and I wondered what the world would feel like to that child. And because I know that Rose is a musician, I thought, well, the things that would be important would be the sounds that map our world. And it seemed to me that they would both be distant and bewilderingly close, because they'd feel so much larger than anything Rose might have heard within the womb. You're suddenly in the world, but you're outside in the world, and you have no notion what those sounds attach to.
2: Yeah, exactly. I have no idea what the sounds of the world were like when I was that baby, but I can imagine that could be what I was hearing.
1: Well, I think sound is such, I suppose it's one of the first things that connects us to who we are. We hear the heartbeat before we're born. That's the rhythm of our lives, is the heartbeat. And we hear it in our own bodies when we're in states of intense emotion. So it's natural to tune into sound, I think.
2: I agree with you.
0: And Rose, you didn't have time to talk to Claire, but if you had time for a conversation, what would you have shared with your story? Because Claire's all the way over in England. She probably really doesn't watch the Super Bowl, I'm guessing. Because when we would talk about football when I lived in England, they're like, well, that's not really football. But what would you like? What would you have liked Claire to know about your story?
2: I think it was really beautiful how you also encapsulated like the Alaskan wilderness, which was such an integral part of my childhood. And especially talking about the outdoors and like the trees and the spruce and everything was a really nice touch.
1: Oh, thank you. I'm glad. I think to move from the sound of the street to the sound of nature, you know, we think of nature as being also a very healing environment, a space where you can, where sound is amplified because the noise of humanity is dimmed in a way.
2: Mm-hmm.
1: So I thought those sounds too would be a kind of part of the tapestry of sound that you would grow up with.
2: Yes. And it was such a stark contrast from like a busy street in China to like the beautiful like expansiveness of the Alaskan wilderness. So that was a really nice contrast.
1: Thank you.
0: So Rose, when you talk about your adoption story, now you've talked about it quite a bit, like what's like the basic story that you tell when you're asked about your adoption story?
2: As of late, I've been really thinking about the significance of moving to San Francisco and the Bay Area in the context of my journey and identity as an Asian American, because I did grow up in a predominantly white rural communities. So I oftentimes like I would find consolation in being able to pass as like Indigenous or First Nations, because there was obviously in the North, there's a very beautiful and vibrant Indigenous communities there. And I found that I could kind of avoid having to deep dive into my story and my origin story and my adoption story when so many people would ask me, oh, where are you from? Like, where are you really from? Why don't you look like your parents? Why is your family white and you're not? I would almost kind of like skate by like pretending I'm Indigenous just so people wouldn't ask. But moving to San Francisco, there's such a vibrant Asian American community here. It's been really healing because people automatically assume I belong here. No one is asking, where are you really from? And it's just, that's kind of the journey that I've been realizing as of late.
0: That's a big journey. I see, Claire, you're looking like curious. I know you well enough that you have a question there.
1: Well, I'm interested in the ways in which you navigate your identity and selfhood through those different modulations of belonging and not quite belonging and pretending to belong and then finding that you belong. And that seems to me, you know, it's a very nuanced set of registers in a way.
2: It is. It's been a big journey. I actually realized yesterday that at some point in time, I evolved from wishing I wasn't who I was and wishing I was someone else to loving my life and being so grateful that I don't have any other life. And so there was some type of shift and change in my identity and I guess how I viewed myself. And I'm not quite sure where exactly it happened, but there's definitely a point in time when I didn't want to be me. And it's really sad to say, but I did feel that way. And so now it's a really good feeling to look at my life and be like, wow, I love my life so much. Like, I think this is the best possible evolution of my life and like timeline of my life that I could imagine for myself at this point.
1: Oh, that's marvelous and wondrous to hear, you know. And
2: thank you.
1: And a testament to who you are and a testament to the commitment that you've made to your life, that's where you've arrived.
2: Thank you. I appreciate it.
0: So Rose, your adopted parents, I'm guessing that they told you from the beginning, just like me, my parents are Norwegian. So it was never a question that I was adopted. If I looked at the family pictures, it was quite obvious. I'd have to be stupid not to know I was adopted. And so I imagine you had those conversations early on with your parents.
2: Yeah, I think I remember a conversation maybe when I was 4 or 5. And I remember them telling me, but I just didn't understand. I was like, okay, cool.
0: And did others, even though you grew up in the area where they would assume that you were Indigenous, how would you answer the question, where are you from?
2: I feel like I didn't really understand what people were asking for a long time because I was a kid and like, obviously I'm from here. But I think it was probably when I was 10 or 11 when that really like I understood what they meant by that.
0: And what did you interpret that they meant by it?
2: usually they would ask, what am I? When I started, like when I would say, oh, I'm from Alaska, they're like, oh, so what are you? And so that was just a weird question, because like, obviously we're all human. We're all people. Like, I don't understand why people feel so entitled to knowing what you are when like if I had blonde hair and blue eyes, they wouldn't be asking me that.
3: Yeah.
1: Yeah. Yeah, it's interesting, isn't it, about the word identity, it has in it a kind of, it means sameness. It means that we all belong to the same thing, and we are all human. That is our belonging, is that we belong to each other. And therefore, I can't quite see. I think it was Margaret Mead who said, we only treasure identity when it looks like we're going to lose it. So that's also kind of interesting, that it's a natural thing until it's threatened. And then it's something that becomes contested, and it becomes problematic for people, and it becomes something that you might feel is threatened. But actually, as humans, you know, I don't suppose cats or dogs ever say, well, what are you? You know, what are you? You look very small for a dog.
2: I love that. That's so true.
3: And I would get that question all the time too. What are you? I still get it. And as a 15-year-old and a 22-year-old and a 34-year-old, I would answer that question very differently. So if I was hangry, I would say, well, obviously, I'm a human being. And then I would be like, you, like, why are you asking this question? Because it does, like you were saying, Claire, what are you? Because you don't look like me. So you must be different. You must not be, I'm trying to categorize you because I don't think you belong in my group. You must belong over here. And in that question is that underneath it is some pain that I connected to say, I don't really belong.
2: Yeah.
1: Yeah. And I guess there's something there as well about maybe a sort of nostalgia for belonging. And that word also, you know, the alger bit of nostalgia is pain. Mm. It's about the pain of belonging, the pain of home. That's the origin of the word.
3: Yeah. And as an adoptee, that connection to belonging to your biological mother has been severed. And so then you are left with, you know, you're still loved within the adopted family, but you can still feel that sever from your biological roots in many ways.
2: Definitely. There is always now that I'm older, I can reflect on this more clearly, but I remember my mom would show me old photo albums of like her grandparents, her aunts and uncles, and like all the people on her side of the family. And I would look at these people and I would understand logically that like they are my grandparents or my great aunts or great uncles and something. But there was always like a lack of connection because I have no connection to them besides the immediate connection of my mom. And like I didn't feel like any sense of resemblance or like, oh yeah, like I recognize those noses, or I have like that hair, or I have those ears, or anything like that. So there was definitely a bit of a disconnect that I was looking at these faces of random people who really had no connection to me. So I just remember some of that sense of disconnect.
3: Yeah. What it sounds like that you're doing right now is connecting to yourself and falling in love with yourself. And since my last birthday, I've thought a lot about my adoption story as far as, I mean, Claire knows my past, of all the ways that I would say, if I did this, then I'm lovable. If I'm this, then I belong. And so then at 53, I was like, ah, no, I'm not going to say that. I belong because I'm here and because I belong here and I'm on this earth. And so, Rose, your path to falling in love with yourself and being happy with yourself, where does that come from? I know you say that you're thinking about that, but where do you think that's coming from?
2: I think it comes from, I've always kind of, especially the past couple years, especially since COVID, basically, I've had a couple like really low points in my life that kind of pushed me to work on like self-development, all those self-help books, you know, the usual, the podcasts, all of that, just trying to figure out how to build a life that you're really proud of and like you're excited and you look forward to every day. That's kind of been my impetus. But I think that there was one point in time in life when I was thinking about it, I was like, wow, like I want to make the most out of this second chance at life that I feel like I got when I was adopted. And I want to make the most of this opportunity and chance to really live my life to the fullest and in a way honor my birth mother's decision to give me up for adoption, because I'm sure that that was a very difficult decision. And I just want to honor her sacrifice and her decision she made to give me up for adoption. And then also honor my adoptive family and like all the love that they gave me as well. And then also honor my own like life. And it's just like a combination of all these different moments in my life that I think got me to this point. And I just want to live my life to the fullest. And yeah, that's how I look at it.
1: Yeah.
3: And you and Claire have something very similar in that you're both creatives. And so you are wired for music and being connected to a creative expression of who you are. Claire does the same with words. And so how does the way that you're wired help you connect to your own purpose?
1: I think the thing about creativity is we do find a kind of belonging and identity through creativity. We become who we are by connecting to the things that really matter to us. And when you're in very deep communion with the work, there's no real boundary between the self and the work. That the two things are very, very deeply unified. And in some ways, that's not unlike the bond between the mother and child. You're indivisible. It's not something that you could set apart. So for me, writing is a kind of alchemy. It takes the base metal of an idea and transforms it into something that has a life of its own, that shines in its own way, and it will go out into the world and make its own way. You know, it will affect people. It will, as a human being does, it will have an impact, an emotional impact on other people. And that's how we make memories. We remember things through emotions. We don't remember, you know, facts and figures. We remember what we felt. And so working creatively enables you both to connect to feeling in yourself, but also to prompt feeling in other people. So you're connecting down the centuries. You know, it's the secret of eternal life.
2: I love that.
3: And how does it feel for you, Rose, when you're performing a piece of music? Does that connect with Claire saying for her for words, for you for notes?
2: Definitely. I think for me, there's often times when I'm about to go to a performance and I'm a little tired and I'm kind of like grumbling and huffing and puffing on my way there. But then during the performance, when I'm connecting with people, I can see how people respond and react to my music. I feel so energized and it's really fulfilling. And then I leave the performance feeling so happy and like invigorated and like realigned with my life purpose. So music and violin have definitely been that for me. It's been a very powerful tool for me to connect with other people, feel a sense of community, and then also just give me a strong sense of life purpose.
3: And that seems to all come together how we were connected through the Super Bowl halftime show. And so what was that like for you performing and then the reactions afterwards?
2: It was so much fun. I loved it. The performers in the halftime show, from the dancers to the musicians, they were all so incredibly talented. The production team did a very good job of casting a very diverse, multicultural group that reflected so many different journeys and paths to get to that point. And the amount of excitement that everyone felt to be there was just contagious. And then afterwards, when I was sharing a little bit of my journey and how much it meant to me to be there, I was very overwhelmed and surprised by the positive responses that I got. And it was just a really unexpectedly positive experience.
3: Yeah. And what's part of that experience is that all of these individuals are saying that, Rose, you belong. And what an extraordinary and supporting your story and who you are.
2: Yes, that was very heartwarming.
3: And Claire, what are you thinking?
1: Yeah, the thing about creativity is that it bridges the distance between who we begin life as and who we might become.
2: I feel that. I think that violin has been music has been a very beautiful tool for me to, it's just been a beautiful tool for me to get from Alaska to San Francisco. It's taken me international places, performing in different countries I never would have gone to if it wasn't for music. So it's been a very, very important part of my life. And like you said, it does bridge the past me with like the present me and also the future
1: Yeah.
2: Me too.
1: Yeah, it's it gives you the phenomenal freedom of invention. And that's wonderful. That's an extraordinary thing to be able to give voice to or give sound to who you might be, who you might become.
2: I love that so much.
3: I knew this would be a perfect match. Yes. And you're saying yes, why, Rose?
2: I was just thinking that it's with, I feel like through music and violin, I can reinvent myself infinity amount of times.
1: Yeah.
3: We're always changing. And speaking of reinventing, so you're going to take Rose Claire's poem and put it to music. And so as this conversation evolves and moves forward, what are you thinking? Give us a little sneak preview of what you're thinking you'll create for Claire.
2: So I remember what you said, something about the heartbeat. So I think I will create a heartbeat type of reoccurring, I think, pizzicato, which is when you pluck the string with your finger. And so I'll have that as like the through line for the music. And then I love experimenting with different sound techniques and textures, whether that's like a tremolo, which is when you're like tremoloing the bow really fast and it creates a shimmery kind of effect. Yeah, there's so many different ways and fun ways I can play with like different techniques. And but the first thing when you mentioned the heartbeat, I was like, ooh, I already know what I'm going to do with that.
1: Oh, that's marvelous.
3: That's okay. And you know what? Someone else approves. Pup approves. I have to give Bob Stewart a shout out for encouraging me to reach out to Rose, because I wouldn't have even had the idea. But Bob, thank you so much for that. I want to again thank Rose and Claire for the music, the words, and the courage it takes to say, I was lost and now I'm found. I was silent and now I rise. To our listeners, wherever you are right now in your own journey of belonging, we hope today's conversation reminded you that home is not always the place. Sometimes it's a sound, sometimes it's a poem. Sometimes it's the moment you finally pick up the instrument, whether it's a pen or a violin, that you were always meant to hold. So if this episode moved you, please share it with someone else who might need to hear this message. I want to thank everybody who's part of this team, including Maddie, Linnea, Ryan, and Lizzie. Thank you so much. Our music producer is Nick Krizernis, who's been writing genre-twisting songs for over 30 years, including this show's theme song, Way to Me. And I'm your host, Anna Jinja, signing off with a reminder that the key to unlocking all things good in this world is love. Here, you are loved and you are home. I'm celebrating your place in the world always and wishing you days filled with love, laughter, and peace.
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5: This is Green Street, the environmental health show, greenstreetnews.org, Patty and Doug Wood, and our worldwide network of experts here every week to help you navigate your way through this increasingly toxic world. Welcome back. I remember when we first started talking about PFAS on this show, people had no idea what we were talking about. But now pretty much everyone knows about PFAS, those forever chemicals that are ubiquitous in our world and which are being blamed for a growing list of human health conditions. On our show today, we're going to talk about the personal impact that exposure to PFAS chemicals has had on people living in the middle of a contaminated area. And you'll have a chance to meet two brave and dedicated individuals who've taken it upon themselves to make sure the world knows about PFAS contamination and who are forcing the government to take action. That's all coming up on this edition of Green Street, but first, some of the news headlines of the week. Patty, what do you got for us this week?
6: Well, I have an interesting article, and it is about laptop use in classrooms that increase children's exposure to wireless radiation.
5: Yeah, we've been talking about this for a while.
6: Yeah.
5: Okay.
6: So the researchers simulated Wi-Fi connected laptop use in a classroom and measured both children's and adults' cumulative exposure to wireless radiation. They found that wireless radiation exposure to a child's head and back increased up to 40-fold when surrounded by other children with laptops due to cumulative emissions from all the nearby devices. And in adults, the Wi-Fi absorption rate at the head was 10 times higher when seated in tightly packed classroom rows compared to when using a laptop alone. So everyday exposure to wireless radiation emitted from devices such as cell phones, laptops, tablets, and Wi-Fi routers is steadily increasing, With the incorporation of wireless devices in classrooms, children often spend several hours each day surrounded by sources of wireless radiation.
7: Mm-hmm.
6: Current safety limits for wireless radiation exposure are based only on a short-term exposure and pre-market safety testing that only considers exposure to a single device. This study highlights that real-world classroom conditions involve cumulative exposures with Wi-Fi signals from multiple laptops interacting and increasing the total amount of energy absorbed by the body. These exposures are likely further increased by additional devices like cell phones in pockets or backpacks.
7: Mm-hmm.
6: Expert groups recommend reducing children's exposure to wireless technology in schools to mitigate these health risks, and researchers have outlined how to design safer technology within buildings. A key quote from the journal was, "Wireless communication should be avoided in places where people could stay for a long time, such as in the classrooms, libraries, offices, homes, etc. And the devices should then be connected using cables, for instance, Ethernet or fiber optic, increasing, therefore, the bandwidth and reducing energy consumption." This is what we addressed in our Tech Safe Schools program. And it really is possible to reduce the amount of radiation by placing the router in a different location, by actually turning down the power that the router is emitting.
7: Yeah, sure.
6: And being very careful about having laptops and tablets on all the time. I mean, they don't ever turn them off.
7: Well, there's a growing backlash against screen time in classrooms, you know, and we're beginning
6: for other reasons, right?
7: For other reasons, but you know, we're seeing kids aren't learning as well when using screens as they do when they learn from teachers.
6: And now here's the radiation exposure component of it, which is really important for their health.
7: One more reason why they should
6: One more reason, a big reason.
7: Yeah.
6: Mm-hmm.
7: All right, I have a piece here about data centers. Data centers seem to be the hot topic these days. But it's the sound that's coming from data centers that's really becoming a human health problem. A lot of the sound that's produced by traffic is mid to high frequency, and it's spread out over a bunch of different frequencies, almost like white noise. But noise from large data centers is concentrated in low frequencies, and that makes it sound more like a hum that stands out from regular traffic noise. Low frequency noise is harder to dampen. It travels farther. Noise from large data centers can travel up to half a mile away.
6: And they're on 24/7.
7: I'm getting to that.
6: Oh, okay.
7: Yeah.
6: Sorry.
7: Excessive noise can be harmful, according to the World Health Organization and multiple studies. When operating, data centers emit sounds from the humming of cooling systems and air chillers, the rumbling of diesel generators, and the whirring of fans. Data center neighbors have reported headaches, vertigo, nausea, sleep disturbances, ear pain, and hypertension. Complaints about data center noise tend to focus on its 24/7 consistent presence rather than on its volume. Another source of noise from data centers are dedicated on-site power plants. As more data centers come online or existing ones expand and need more power, developers are increasingly installing jet engine gas turbines inside the perimeter of these facilities to provide baseload power. One data center in South Haven, Mississippi is running 27 natural gas-powered turbines for power.
6: Wow.
7: Residents have complained bitterly, but there doesn't seem to be anything the local government can do. So it's not just that they're taking their water and taking their electricity, but this constant noise is really...
6: Well, noise pollution is really dangerous.
7: Yeah.
6: We don't talk too much about it.
7: No.
6: But we should.
7: Well,
6: especially now that these data centers are being built everywhere.
7: Yep. All right. Anyway, that's the news about data centers. What else you got?
6: Well, this is kind of in the same vein. This is a new article from Environmental Health Sciences. Nearly half of U.S. schools located within a mile of polluted site. A nationwide analysis found that 44% of U.S. schools, that's pre-K through 12th grade, are located within 1 mile of known hazardous sites.
7: That's half the schools in the country, almost.
6: Nearly 10,000 schools, about 8% of U.S. schools, are located within a quarter mile of a hazardous site, defined as Superfund sites, brownfields, and toxics release inventory facilities that have been identified by the Environmental Protection Agency.
7: Yeah. Mm-hmm.
6: Native Black, Hispanic, and low-income students are more likely than white children to attend schools located near a hazardous site. The authors note that their analysis does not include hazardous sites that aren't listed in the EPA databases, or many other sources of pollution such as highways, wildfire smoke, or lead plumbing inside the schools themselves, meaning that their findings likely underestimate the total number of schools in close proximity to environmental hazards. Even at a distance, airborne pollutants from these sites can enter classrooms via windows and ventilation systems. And because of this, the study authors emphasize that indoor air quality, or IAQ, is an essential consideration in creating safe and productive environments for children in schools.
7: I don't know what you can do about that, though, Patty. I mean, if you're near a school is built near a toxic site, what can really be done? Just close the windows and run an air purification system?
6: Step one.
7: Yeah.
6: Yeah, that would be step one.
7: Yikes. Something we should do something about. Well,
6: something our government should do something
7: yeah,
6: about.
7: Yeah, something our government should do yes. something about. All right. Yes. Thanks, Patty.
6: You're welcome.
8: Pretty much every day, there's another news story about the forever chemicals known as PFAS. Unusual places where they're being found, the health problems they're causing, how they're contaminating our farmland, being taken up by crops, and entering our food supply. But a lot of these news stories are impersonal reports. What is it like to actually be living the nightmare of PFAS contamination? To find out, we got in touch with two people who are doing just that. Two dedicated people who have found themselves on the front lines of the fight over PFAS in drinking water in Michigan. Sandy Wynn and Tony Spaniola are the movers and shakers behind the Great Lakes PFAS Action Network. Doug and I had the opportunity to meet with them earlier this week to hear their stories. Here's part of our conversation with Sandy Wynn and Tony Spaniola.
9: My family has had a home in northern Michigan, a home on a lake. It's in the middle of the Huron National Forest. We can walk to the shores of Lake Huron. Spectacular with wildlife, bald eagles, I mean, you name it. And there is a former Air Force base that is nestled in the midst of all of that, right across the lake from our home. And if you're talking about PFAS in Michigan, and you're talking about water in Michigan and problems with water in Michigan, you have to talk about Flint, because the Flint water crisis was brewing, you know, in the middle of the last decade. And at our location, it's the former Wurtsmith Air Force Base, and it is the first U.S. military PFAS site in the world. So the PFAS contamination from the firefighting foam that was used just liberally there was first discovered in March of 2010. So we've been at it with the Air Force now. We're in our 16th year.
10: Wow.
9: And it sort of chugged along for a few years. There was a warning not to eat any fish from kind of a pristine river in the middle of the National Forest in 2012. And then in 2016, we received notification from the health department saying, don't drink your water. We have this. They were called PFCs back then. That was the term that was used.
10: Right.
9: Uh-huh. So don't drink your water, but we've got this under control. Which is
11: wow. Okay. So sounds a little suspicious, but
10: that's to calm down the hysteria.
9: Yeah, exactly. Yeah. So just like the people in Flint, they gave us water filters and, you know, essentially said, hey, you know, we're working on this. The Air Force came in and talked about how they were being really proactive. And I began doing research. My father was in the legislature here in Michigan when I was a kid in the 1970s, and we had a contamination crisis then, which was the largest contamination crisis in U.S. history from polybrominated biphenyl in cattle. So I was in the midst of that. I took a year off from school, studied all that, and so I started hearing a lot of the same old, you know, hey, it's not a big deal. And so as I began digging into it, I began to realize this was a really, really, really big deal. Yeah. Way not only in my community, but across the state, across the country, not just from Air Force bases or military installations or commercial airports, but it's in just about all the products that we know and to learn about. And so things were so bad. The cover up that was going on was so bad. People were being so badly misled. I had originally said to my wife, I'm not going to get in the middle of this. We come up here to get away.
11: Yeah.
9: It was so bad that I didn't feel I had any choice.
7: What is that behind you on your screensaver? Is that a picture of the edge of the lake?
9: That's my backyard. That is the PFAS foam. And that picture was taken in 2017, so 8 years ago. And it was that morning, my wife woke up and said, I think it snowed last night. And I said, that's not snow. And so we organized a community action group. We all got together one day, sat around a table and asked everybody if they were all in, because we knew it was going to be a tough fight. Not only we're fighting the Pentagon, we're fighting a lot of business in the area that didn't want bad news going out. A lot of homeowners who didn't want bad news going out. The whole,
11: sure.
9: You know, it's the story that plays out over and over and over again. And so we began really a campaign. It became apparent to me that there were no real accountability mechanisms with the Pentagon and the military.
11: Yeah.
9: The only real accountability mechanism was Congress through oversight, the power of the purse, and policy. We worked with a lot of policy folks here in the state, our governor, our attorney general, and even with the White House during the Biden administration very closely. I got to know Sandy and essentially got together and said, we can't do this alone. We got to get together. Our power is collectively, and it is the power that we have as we come together and share stories like the one you're just about to hear.
5: Okay, Sandy, so it looks like it's your turn. Tell us your story.
10: Well, my story actually started, let's say, in 1991 when I met my husband through work. I'm a psychologist. My husband, Joel, was a Children's Protective Services worker, so we worked in human services, fell in love, got married, bought our first house, and given the work we do, we hate people, and so we wanted to be away from everyone. We didn't want any neighbors. We didn't want anything. So we found a house just north

0: so fast, it was so quick, so unexpected. The following year, in 2017, was when the Department of Environmental Quality came to my door and asked if they could test our water because they thought there could be some contamination. Now, that was right on the heels of Flint. Like, Flint wasn't even done. They were still handing out water there. They came back 3 days later to test my water wearing hazmat suits, which kind of makes you go,
1: wow, yeah.
0: That's a problem. And it turned out it wasn't to protect the people taking the samples. I learned a lot about PFAS after that. It was because they were worried about cross-contamination. But fast forward, they came to my house 3 weeks later, three carloads of state officials. And given that I've worked for the state and so did my husband, I knew that was not going to be good news because they never deliver that in person. My water, the first well test came back at 24,000 parts per trillion. The next one was 36,000 parts per trillion. It's been as high as 80,000 parts per trillion. It turned out that Christmas tree farm that we loved was actually owned by Wolverine Worldwide, the shoe company. They make Sauconys, they make Merrell shoes. They are an incredibly good shoe company and incredibly irresponsible, I'll just say it. Because what they did was they had 60 acres that they would truck their tannery waste to and dump. And they would dig pits 20 feet deep and just back up truckload after truckload after truckload and keep dumping. And they did that all through the 70s until it actually bubbled up and was quite smelly, at which point they punched through the clay underlining that's a natural part of our geography here. So it would go into the aquifer and go out to the river. As a result, it's contaminated 30 square miles of our community up here. I remember when they came and talked to me the first time, you know, they say 24,000 is your levels. And I didn't know anything about PFAS. I didn't know if I had won, if that was good or if that was bad. Yeah. I remember saying that to them, like, is high good or is high bad? Like, you know, is this the stock market I'm going for? Or is this like, you know, what am I measuring against? And they said, no, this is the highest. And one person even said, I think this is higher than Wordsmith. And I said, the Air Force Base? I remember reading an article about that in the paper. That stuff's not good. To fast forward later, I ended up getting my blood tested. And my blood is tested at 5,000 nanograms per microliter. Whereas I think the normal, and the fact that we have to say this is normal in our blood should anger all of us, because none of us should want this in our blood, is between 5 and maybe 15. If you're at 20, doctors say you should be concerned, and I'm at 5,000.
2: Wow.
0: So at that point, I was kind of frantic trying to figure out how did this happen. And I remember they were reading off the list of potential health concerns. And they said, you know, high blood pressure and high cholesterol and thyroid issues and kidney cancer, testicular cancer, liver disease. And I said then, seriously, my husband just died of liver cancer. And the room went silent. And it was one of those moments that we all have in our life where you could just feel the earth tilt on its axis. And I knew then, from that day forward, my life was different.
3: So why are they using PFAS in a shoe tanning operation? I've never heard of that. I've heard of so many uses, but not
1: waterproofing.
3: That. So waterproofing.
0: Wolverine,
3: is that
0: yeah, Wolverine Worldwide had the first waterproof shoes ever in their Hush Puppy shoes. And they had the proprietary rights to Scotchgard at that time to use on shoes. And it took a lot of Scotchgard to waterproof those Hush Puppies, but they also sold like proverbial hotcakes. So they were really cranking them out. And their factory at that time was right in Rockford, which is 5 miles away. So they had just bought this land. They actually sold it to farmers to spread on fields all through this northern Kent County area, saying that the lime in it would be really good fertilizer. Our whole county is contaminated now with this in our wells and our water sources.
1: But they knew better. They knew better even back then.
0: 3M certainly knew better.
1: Yeah.
0: Wolverine is saying they didn't know until the 90s. My line then was a knock at the door would have been really good.
1: Yeah.
0: You know, when I bought the house in 92. Had you even told me in 95, then it would have at least been on

0: me to do something.
1: Sure.
0: But no one said anything.
2: Yeah. Wow, that is quite a story, Sandy. I'm so sorry about the impact that it has had on your life. Oh my God.
0: Well, you know, I do have to say, blood testing has become this passion of mine. I'm like determined people have to be able to get their blood tested. It cost me $800 out of pocket to do it because insurance does not cover blood testing for you. And because I had these crazy rates, my doctor thankfully took it very seriously. And in 2000, started noticing some things on a whim, literally said, only because you've got these crazy PFAS levels, I want to do an ultrasound of your thyroid. And they found that I had developed thyroid cancer that had moved into my lymph nodes that we never would have found had I not had this. I shouldn't say never. I doubt we would have found it. And I know we would have found it that early had we not had that blood work. So when we have people that are contaminated, they have to fight like the Dickens just to get blood testing. I mean, Tony, you guys have been working how long and you've just gotten blood testing up there?
3: We fought for 10 years. The Department of Defense absolutely refuses to do it. The state of Michigan now in Oscoda over the last couple of years has begun to offer free blood testing to everybody in our community.
1: So in Tony, in your case, you had a community of people who kind of were sharing your situation and were ready to kind of jump in and do something about it. Sandy, you were by yourself, right? I mean, how did you network and find other people?
0: I went for a walk the night after they came and gave me my results. And I would go for a walk every night because one of the best ways to deal with grief and depression is being outside in the sunlight 30 minutes a day. It's actually as effective as Prozac, believe it or not. So every day I would go for a walk. This time I decided to go the opposite direction on my street where all the neighbors are. And I saw people there getting the giant things of water that they handed out in Flint. That was kind of what everybody remembered, people in Flint getting those cases of water. So I noticed all my neighbors had this too, and just went up and said, so you got results that were bad too. And we got together, would get together every Friday and just try to figure out what we were going to do with this. We were going to go to Wolverine and demand free shoes because we thought they owed us that at least, but happened to call Rob Bellott, the lawyer.
1: Oh, yeah, sure.
0: He said, I'm just going to give you three quick pieces of advice. First, you have to get a lawyer and a good law firm. Don't get like just your brother-in-law, Bob, who does divorce cases. Second, you need a point of entry filter. Don't let them just give you a quick filter under the sink. You need a big filter that's going to take all of this because this will take a while to sort out. And third, whatever you do, do not go to Wolverine and ask for shoes. See part number one. So we were very fortunate that we were able to connect with a firm here in town, the only firm that didn't have a conflict of interest with Wolverine.
1: Sure.
0: And they took our case. So
3: my group came together not all that differently from Sandy's.
1: Okay.
3: The Air Force would meet with us quarterly and we would have these meetings and a few of us kind of got to know each other and started to just, you know, kind of feel each other out a little bit. And then when we formed our group, the day that this picture was taken behind me, we really met for the very first time that day. And it was just this foam that brought us together to say, wait, it's now been 7 years. They've been lying to us. We got to do something.
2: So we want to know what the something is that you're doing.
1: Yeah. So let's talk about the organization.
2: Yeah, let's talk about what's going on.
1: What can be done? What are you doing? What are you hoping for?
0: You know, I think the first thing Tony and I realized was that neither of us are scientists. We're not regulators. We're none of that. But we have a very compelling story. And these stories repeat themselves over and over. It's not just us.
1: Sure.
0: And that was our power. That was like our superpower. But it was also what we had to get in front of decision makers. Because I don't care what party you're in. It's really hard to look at a widow and say, I'm not going to prioritize that. I'm going to prioritize something else. And so we wanted to kind of figure out a way to elevate those community voices.
1: Yeah.
3: Sandy and I really came together. We got to know each other a little bit. And then it was in the fall of 2019. I called Sandy and I said, we're going to have a press conference at Wordsmith. And I want to bring people in from all over the state so that we can kind of show unity. And so Sandy came up and we had people from different parts of the states all holding signs saying PFAS in this place, PFAS in that place. And it was so incredibly powerful.
1: Sure.
3: Very moving. Of course, we got really good media coverage, but afterwards, Sandy and I said, okay, we've got to figure out a way to bring these communities all together in a network and to do it in such a way that the network is driven by the community voices, not by folks who are living, you know, wanting to do meaning well and wanting to do well, but not living the issue.
1: Yeah.
3: And one of the things that I think we both agree really strongly on is that our policies in this country need to be driven from a community-based, individual harm type. How do we fix this scenario?
1: Mm-hmm.
3: And that's the approach we've taken. We've gotten knocked down several times, but we've won a whole bunch too.
0: Mm-hmm.
3: And that's been, that's quite a story.
1: So what are you hoping to do and what advice do you have for people who find themselves in situations like yours?
0: Well, I think I think we have a couple of things we're trying to do. I think we want a place that communities can learn from each other, help each other, support each other, give each other ideas, because there is no handbook when you've been contaminated of like, what are you supposed to do next?
1: Mm.
0: You know, what's the right filter?
1: Mm.
0: Should you get a filter? Should you sell your house? I mean, so I think that's one thing, is to provide a resource for communities, but I think also to push change, because the system is really set up for polluters, for manufacturers.
2: Yep.
0: For the people who can profit off of this to profit,
2: right.
0: And for the rest of us just to drink it and smile. And that's just not going to happen.
3: I think the message that we've learned in Sandy's experience and my experience and what we're seeing now in other parts of the state of Michigan is that if you're going to get any kind of action that's really meaningful, you got to fight for it. You got to stand up. If you just sit back and hope, it's not going to go your way. And there was a community in Michigan that kind of looked at us in Oscoda and said, you're always fighting with the Pentagon, it seems like. You know what? We don't fight in our community and we, you know, and we're getting along really well. And my response to them was, well, do you really think you're getting along that well? And by the way, your drinking water is contaminated at 400 or 500 homes. What are you doing about that? And how are you going to get that fixed? And so they kind of followed our model now. They've engaged the members of Congress. They've engaged certain members of the state government, and they're starting to make progress. But if you sit back, it's not going to happen.
1: Yeah.
3: And we were able, through our organization, the Great Lakes PFAS Action Network, we were able to get our governor to issue an executive directive directing all the state agencies in Michigan to prioritize purchasing non-PFAS-containing products, which prevention here really was really the name of the game,
1: sure.
3: Right? We also were able to get our governor to establish what's known as the Citizens Advisory Work Group, which Sandy has chaired for a number of years, bringing together, you have to be an impacted community member to be a member of this group. And this group interacts monthly with our state regulators. So we've been able to kind of change their perspective through this organization. In my community, we were able to get $10 million for waterline extensions to address contaminated wells. I was able, through working with the White House in 2023, to initiate a policy that we came up with to deal with our problem nationwide. It's a directive that was issued by the Pentagon to all the military service branches, requiring them to adopt a policy under which you attack the contamination in those places, initially, where it is impacting people, where it is impacting water and wildlife. You contain it, and then you worry about the mess that's in the middle after you've, you know, kind of triaged the problem. So that is the policy of the United States. It came from our little town.
4: That's great, because people who are, you know, suffering from PFAS contamination all over the country will benefit from that.
0: This is ubiquitous. It is everywhere. It's in everything. And until we decide we're not going to use it in every silly thing we need, we're just going to be throwing good money after bad here.
4: Sandy Nguyen and Tony Spanioa from the Great Lakes PFAS Action Network talking about how their own lives have been upended by exposure to PFAS in their water. You can learn more about their efforts at glpan.org. Again, glpan.org. That's going to do it for our Green Street show today. Special thanks to Sandy and Tony for being our guests, and to all of you who listen to and support this show. Patty and I will be back next week with another edition of Green Street. Thanks for listening.

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2: No cap, God, am a witness. Success feel better independent. 9-11 at the Valley Adelinic. Big Master P vibe, no limit. Falling hard on another hemisphere. Somebody tell them people Mr. Hem is here.
3: Whoa, whoa, whoa, whoa, whoa, whoa.
2: Mr. Hem.

0: up, just like a rich staircase. 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Know it's on sight when I see you, I'm working at Squarespace.
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1: 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Hello and welcome to Human Fly Radio. I'm your host, Rich Hartwick. Thanks for tuning in. We've got a bunch of great tracks lined up this hour, including a new single from the Schizophonics. But let's start things off with an instrumental group called the Downbeats from Idaho that relocated to Oregon in 1962 and changed their name. Here are Paul Revere and the Raiders right here on Human Fly Radio.

finest ghost you've ever met, this ghost of Dragstrip Hollow. He's got the hot rodders vavoomin' and the hep cats zazoomin'.

from San Diego, California. That was Beach Goons with Grimy off of their Boy Sad record released in 2015. Before them, a favorite of mine, Kid Congo and the Pink Monkey Birds with Bruce Juice, a single from them, also from 2015. Before them, out of Chino, California, the High Curbs with Want off of their Happy Daps record released in 2020. Before them, from Long Beach, California, we heard Tijuana Panthers with Creature off of their Max Baker record released in 2010. And at the top of the set, Paul Revere and the Raiders with a track called Just Like Me, a single of theirs released in 1965. Next up, garage band from Seattle, Washington, here are the Night Beats right here on Human Fly Radio.

brand new single from the Schizophonics there with a track called Dirt Dog. Before them, out of Philadelphia, we heard The Outsect with Hopped Up, a lead track from their Primitive Sound record released in 2025. Before them, out of Ypsilanti, Michigan, The Velvet Snakes with Chicken Man off of their 2025 debut album entitled First Strike. Before them, out of Portland, we heard The Shivas with You Make Me Wanna Die, a single of theirs released in 2014. And at the top of the set, Seattle, Washington's Night Beats with Puppet on a String off their self-titled 2011 album. Next up, we've got The Cramps right here on Human Fly Radio.

off of their self-titled 2005 record. Before them, Portland, Oregon's Guantanamo Baywatch with Barbacoa off of their Chest Crawl record released in 2012. Before them, Spanish garage rock from Wow and the Args with a track called Delincuente off of their Vivin record released in 2009. Before them, the late great Link Wray with Switchblade off of his Bullshot record released in 1979. And at the top of the set, The Cramps with Can't Find My Mind off of their Psychedelic Jungle record released in 1981. My name is Rich Hartwick. This is Human Fly Radio. I do appreciate you sticking around. Next up, playing back-to-back nights at Paris Bar in Detroit on July 31st with the Henchmen and Brood X, and August 1st with Ty and 208. Here are the Gories right here on Human Fly Radio.

New Jersey punk band there, active between 2009 and 2022. That was Nightbirds with I'm Wired, found on their Mutiny at Muscle Beach record, released in 2015. Before them, Canadian hardcore legends SNFU with The King of Skin, found on their The One Voted Most Likely to Succeed record, released in 1995. Before them, Arizona skate punks JFA with Kick You, found on their Valley of the Yakes record, released in 1983. Before them, New York two-piece band Nancy with Tough Mama, found on their With Child record, released in 2016. Before them, Florida punk rock from Gino and the Goons with I Don't, found on their Shake It record, released in 2014. Before them, out of Portland, Oregon, we heard Dead Moon with Graveyard, the title track from their 1988 debut record. And at the top of the set, out of Detroit, we heard The Gories with Stranded, found on their I Know You Fine, But How You Doin' record, released in 1990. And that will do it for this week's show. I do appreciate you tuning in. Sound bites heard during this week's show are from the trailer for the 1959 horror rib splitter Ghost of Dragstrip Hollow. My name is Rich Hartwick. This has been Human Fly Radio. And until next time, be kind to every kind. See you back.

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0: Oh boy, haven't heard this groove in a while. Another fine example of true soul. And it's kicking right here at your 96.7 FM. 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

0: Uh-oh. Here's our sound, the Motown sound. Everybody tried to get this sound, but it couldn't be duplicated. From Aretha to James Brown, your memories of true soul is on your 96.7 FM. I'm Mo Master on the ones and twos, and I'm coming right back. Keep it locked in.
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Solar energy improves public health, it reduces energy bills, reduces greenhouse gases, and supports utility grid reliability. But more importantly, solar energy promotes jobs and economic development. This solar fact is a public service announcement of this station.

0: 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Solar energy improves public health, it reduces energy bills, reduces greenhouse gases, and supports utility grid reliability. But more importantly, solar energy promotes jobs and economic development. This solar fact is a public service announcement of this station.
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0: Oh yeah, thanks for that standing ovation, I appreciate it. 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

0: I'm Dr. Anthony Lazarowitz, and this is Climate Connections. Climate change is not a game, but a board game created at the College of Menominee Nation in Wisconsin aims to help people understand how climate change affects tribal communities and how they can respond.
1: So the game is, it's a fictional reservation and a fictional tribe, but it's inspired by the Menominee tribe and reservation.
0: Sarah Smith of the College's Sustainable Development Institute helped develop the game, called Restoration. Her team is beta testing it and plans to release a free version next year. Players are tasked with responding to floods, fires, droughts, and other climate impacts. The cards they play determine how well the tribe can withstand and recover from these events. For example, investing in emergency planning can help protect against a fire or flood, and developing a solar farm can help reduce the risk of power outages. Players are forced to consider how different decisions affect the tribe economically, environmentally, and culturally, and they gain and lose points both as individual players and as a group.
1: This is a very community-based game, because if the community loses, we all lose.
0: So Smith hopes the game provides a fun way to think through the real-life decisions and trade-offs that come with preparing for climate disasters. Climate Connections is produced by the Yale Center for Environmental Communication. 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